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2: A powerful magnitude 7.8 earthquake hit the southern Philippines, triggering landslides, causing buildings to collapse and killing at least 35 people. The Pacific Tsunami Warning Center lifted its alert hours after the quake. This is NPR News.
3: Live from KQED News, I'm Angela Corral. The Trump administration today announced it is probing San Francisco's school district over its instruction related to sexual orientation and, quote, gender ideology. The Civil Rights Division of the Department of Justice said it launched the compliance review into SFUSD and three other California school districts to examine whether they have notified parents of their right to opt out of lessons on the topics. The announcement of the review comes just 2 days before SFUSD Superintendent Maria Sue is set to testify before Congress. She was called in for questioning by Republicans for a hearing on parental rights. San Francisco General Hospital is facing a $130,000 fine 6 months after a patient allegedly stabbed and killed social worker Alberto Rangel inside the hospital. State workplace safety officials have also issued a $142,000 fine against UCSF for violations including failing to immediately report the incident to Cal OSHA. Attorney Nick Casper represents Rangel's husband, who is suing the city.
4: There were the longstanding systemic deficiencies involving security, training, coordination, workplace violence prevention. And then there was the specific failures about appropriately responding to a known and escalating threat posed by this patient.
3: The city's health department, which oversees the hospital with UCSF, says it has added security and a threat management team. It's also dedicating $15 million annually to ongoing safety infrastructure and protocol upgrades. I'm Angela Corral, KQED News.
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6: From NPR News, it's All Things Considered. I'm Mary Louise Kelly in Washington.
7: And I'm Elsa Chang in Culver City, California. President Trump wants the war with Iran to end and the Strait of Hormuz to reopen. But today marks the 100th day of war, and that war has flared up again, with Iran firing missiles at Israel and Israel striking Iran. But less than 24 hours into this exchange of fire, the two announced hours apart that the fighting was over, at least for now. Joining us now to talk about all this is NPR international correspondent Aya Batraoui in Dubai. Hi, Aya.
8: Hi, Elsa.
7: Hi. Okay, so these earlier attacks between Iran and Israel, they didn't begin in either country, right? They started in Lebanon. Can you just tell us more about what happened?
8: Yeah, so for weeks now, Israel has been expanding its invasion of Lebanon and its war with Hezbollah. That's the group backed by Iran. Mm-hmm. Israeli soldiers are now deeper into Lebanon than they've been in nearly three decades. And in parts of the south, Israel has been leveling entire villages in controlled demolitions, and its attacks have killed more than 3,600 people in the past 3 months, according to Lebanon's health ministry. So Hezbollah is attacking Israel's army in southern Lebanon, where Israel says 22 soldiers have been killed. It's also fired at Israel. Hezbollah yesterday said it launched a drone at an army post in northern Israel. Israel then bombed a target, but it wasn't in southern Lebanon. It was in Lebanon's capital of Beirut, in a suburb there where Hezbollah has offices. And that is when Iran got involved.
7: Right. Okay, but why did Iran attack Israel now specifically? Because this isn't the first time that Israel has bombed Beirut in recent weeks, right?
8: Right. I mean, but the big picture here is Iran is telling Trump he cannot have an end to the war in the Gulf and keep the war in Lebanon raging. Iran has

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1: Angela Corral will be in just a minute with an extended KQED newscast. First, though, off to Pittsburgh with Gretchen Lancor.
2: A crash for Highway 4 in the westbound direction at Bailey Road. Two vehicles involved here, and they are blocking the left lane. Traffic is heavy from Railroad Avenue. And in Castro Valley, this problem for 580 westbound at Eden Canyon Road. A car and a utility truck involved in this crash that's blocking the middle lanes. They need a tow to move everything off. Traffic right now backed up to Foothill Road. Gretchen Lancor for KQED.
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3: Live from KQED News, I'm Angela Corral. The State Department of Justice is launching a team that will investigate people and corporations who illegally raise costs for consumers. Attorney General Rob Bonta says the first-of-its-kind program, dubbed the Affordability Response Team, will, quote, tackle affordability from all angles.
4: At California DOJ, you can bet your bottom dollar that we're going to be doing everything in our power to put more money back into your pockets so that every Californian can afford to live here without breaking the bank.
3: Bonta says the team will focus on eight areas, including housing, healthcare, childcare, and education. With the World Cup kicking off on Thursday and matches set to be played at Levi's Stadium in Santa Clara later this month, downtown San Jose is getting ready to transform into the Bay Area's biggest viewing party. San Pedro Square Market will host all 104 World Cup matches over 39 days, free to the public. San Jose Earthquakes President Jared Shawley announced the event today, along with city officials and the Bay Area Host Committee.
5: For 39 days, this will be the home of the World Cup in San Jose. Families, friends, soccer fans, and visitors from around the world will have a place to come together and experience the biggest sporting event on the planet.
3: Mayor Matt Mahan noted the region expects between $480 and $630 million in economic impact from the World Cup, with most of it landing in the South Bay. Most kids over the age of 9 are using artificial intelligence without guidance. That's according to a new survey by the San Francisco-based nonprofit Common Sense Media. The organization's CEO, Jim Steyer, says the survey of more than 1,200 kids found that 86% are using AI, a quarter of those every day, but few are having conversations with their parents about it.
6: And when you use AI that much, it shapes your habits, your human relationships, and how you learn. This is an uncontrolled experiment, if you will, on our kids and our teens and tweens, and the implications are really serious.
3: Steyer says his group recently passed a slew of AI safety laws in New York, and similar legislation is pending in California. A ban on selling uncertified lithium-ion batteries, which commonly power e-bikes and scooters, is set to go before San Francisco's Board of Supervisors for a vote next week. That's after a committee hearing today that saw no active opposition. Supervisor Bilal Mahmoud introduced the legislation in December after a two-alarm fire in the Tenderloin, caused by a malfunctioning battery, destroyed apartment buildings and displaced over 130 residents. Here's Fire Chief Dean Crispin.
7: The issue with these non-certified batteries is that they continue to charge even after the battery is completely full. So that causes heat and heats the battery, and a phenomenon called thermal runaway occurs.
3: The fire chief will be responsible for enforcing the ban, which would impose a $500 fine for first-time violations and $1,000 fines for repeat offenses within a year. A man was killed and a woman injured this morning in a shooting outside Kaiser Permanente medical offices in San Jose. Police say it happened around 10 at offices on Cottle Road. Police found the man and woman both suffering from at least one gunshot wound. They say the man, who died of his injuries, is suspected to have been the shooter. The woman remains in critical but stable condition. She and the man are thought to have known each other. I'm Angela Corral, KQED News.
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1: Coming up, NPR's Elsa Chang speaks with Amy Lee, lead singer of the band Evanescence, about their new album called Sanctuary. So stay with us for that. First, though, traffic. Gretchen Lancour is here again, and we're going back to Castro Valley.
2: A problem for 580 westbound at Eden Canyon Road. It's a crash, a car and a utility truck, now on the shoulder, but tow crews are stuck in the backup. They should be there soon. Traffic is solid from the Dublin Interchange. And in Pittsburgh, a two-vehicle accident for Highway 4 westbound at Bailey Road. The left lane is blocked. A tow is almost there to get it hooked up. Right now, traffic back to Harbor Street. Gretchen Lancour for KQED.
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5: 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I'm Mary Louise Kelly.
0: And I'm Elsa Chang. When you think of the place where you feel safest, what comes to mind? Is it your bedroom, your place of worship, or maybe it's just lounging on a couch with some friends? Well, for Amy Lee, the lead singer of the legendary rock band Evanescence, safety is the stage. In fact, she calls that place her sanctuary.
6: I feel that sense of sanctuary at her concerts. And that's where the title kind of came from. I said something on stage and it just came out of my mouth. And I was like, this is our sanctuary.
0: The band is out with a new album called Sanctuary. It's their first album in 5 years. And for Amy Lee, a sanctuary is not about escaping dangers. It's about confronting them head on, in order to process what they mean. So when I caught up with her, I asked Amy Lee what was weighing on her as she put this album together.
6: So much, so much. I mean, think about the last 3 or 4 years. I feel like it didn't have a choice. I don't see it as political to say that racism is wrong, that killing people is wrong. You know, all of the lies, the propaganda. It's hard not to see it and feel like you have to say something. You have to call a lie a lie.

0: the way, there haven't been a ton of metal bands at your level with a female lead singer, like even now.
1: Yeah.
0: Is it exhausting, though, for years being referred to as a female rock icon?
1: Yeah.
0: What do you make of the whole "you're a female icon" label? You know, like...
1: I don't love that. I don't think anybody does. I'm a feminist. I love women. And my favorite music that I listen to is female-fronted. And I don't... It's not on purpose. It just sounds good. There are great artists out there. And the more we lift each other up, too, you know, we're just in establishing that space. So, and I think it's not such a club where people are refusing to believe that it's possible that a woman could handle the power.
0: Handle the power. God forbid. Amy Lee of the band Evanescence. The group's latest album, Sanctuary, is out now. Thank you so much for talking to me, Amy. I so enjoyed this.
1: Me too. Thank you so much for having me, and I'll be listening.
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4: A crash for Dixon, 80 eastbound before Pedrick Road. A car and a semi blocking the left lanes after a crash. Traffic is backed up to 1st Street. And in Pittsburgh, some slow traffic for Highway 4 still due to this crash in the westbound direction at Bailey Road. Two vehicles blocking the left lane. It's backed up to Harbor Street. And eastbound traffic also backed up to the Willow Pass. Gretchen Lancor for KQED.
3: 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Tonight, we're looking at a slight chance of rain after midnight for a short amount of time. Temperatures in the 50s. Tomorrow, clouds in the morning with gradual clearing. Highs from the low 60s to the low 80s. And then temperatures on the way up through Thursday. I'm Sandy Althaus. 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
5: I think we're going to be in for a real slog with California come November.
6: President Trump keeps claiming without evidence that California's primaries were rigged.
7: We will preview what his playbook may look like for November's midterms.
6: It's Monday, June 8th, and this is All Things Considered. I'm Mary Louise Kelly.
7: And I'm Elsa Chang. Ahead this hour, an update on the state of the Strait.
8: There has been, over the last 3 weeks, a fairly steady flow of ships that are moving.
6: But if and when the Strait of Hormuz does eventually fully reopen, there's still 1,000 or so ships that need to get out.
7: Meanwhile, the immense effort underway in the Florida Panhandle to save the frosted flatwood salamander.
9: There's zero chance the species makes it out of that, like, just naturally sort of recovers itself if we just fix the habitat.
6: Trying to save a salamander. That's ahead. First News.
10: Live from NPR News in Washington, I'm Ryland Barton. Israel and Iran appear to be backing away from further strikes after they traded fire for the first time since the U.S. and Iran agreed to a ceasefire 2 months ago. The renewed fighting raised concerns that the Middle East could be plunged back into a full-scale war, as NPR's Aya Batraoui explains.
11: Iran is telling Trump he cannot have an end to the war in the Gulf and keep the war in Lebanon raging. Iran has insisted since April's ceasefire deal with the U.S. that it has to include include an end to Israel's war in Lebanon, and it has been warning against Israel's escalations there. So last night, after Israel's bombing of Beirut, Iran launched missiles at Israeli Air Force bases and other sites and continued attacking Israel this morning, making clear again that Lebanon is a red line for them. And once again, sirens rang out with people sheltering in bunkers in parts of Israel. Now, Iran's decision to launch these attacks have drawn mixed reactions inside Iran.
10: NPR's Aya Batraoui reporting. President Trump nominated Todd Blanche for attorney general today. Blanche is Trump's former personal attorney. He's been serving as acting attorney general since Pam Bondi's removal earlier this year. He has moved quickly to pursue the president's agenda, including directing investigations into many of Trump's perceived enemies. The Senate will need to confirm Blanche. There are now 5 confirmed cases of New World screwworm in Texas. On Monday, Secretary of Agriculture Brooke Rollins was in Texas to announce a war on screwworm campaign. Texas Public Radio's David Martin Davies reports.
12: Rollins said this is an emergency that threatens the nation's cattle industry, but she wanted to stress that the parasitic fly is not going to hurt the quality of food in the United States.
13: This does not affect the food supply system. This is not a virus. It is not a disease. It is a pest. And so we obviously are treating it as such, but the food supply system remains intact and couldn't be safer.
12: Rollins also said the USDA is deploying resources in Texas, including setting up animal quarantine zones, sterile fly releases via aerial flights and ground release chambers, and deploying personnel to set up and monitor fly traps. People are encouraged to check their animals, including pets, and notify authorities if they find screwworm infestations. For NPR News, I'm David Martin Davies in San Antonio.
10: A Somali referee won't officiate

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1: It makes it hard for parents to spend time with their children. And so if we can get our measure implemented, that would strengthen families and neighborhoods and the whole city.
2: In April, Faith in Action Bay Area qualified the rent control ordinance for the November ballot after collecting more than 7,000 signatures, well over the required amount. Kaiser Permanente says a shooting outside its San Jose medical facility this morning was a, quote, personal matter, with the shooter attacking one of their employees at her office. Police say it happened around 10 a.m. at offices on Cottle Road. Officers found a man and a woman at the scene, both suffering from at least one gunshot wound. The man, who died of his injuries, is suspected to have been the shooter. The woman is in critical but stable condition. Police say she and the shooter are thought to have known each other. I'm Angela Corral. There's more news online at kqed.org. 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

0: We've been keeping tabs on some small businesses in Altadena for the past year and a half or so as they try to rebuild or find new leases and figure out a way forward after the Eaton fire that destroyed more than 9,000 homes and structures last January. Last week, though, I got a look at a different way to rebuild on the residential side of things. Morning.
1: Good morning.
0: How are you? I'm Kai.
1: Good. How are you? I'm Morgan.
2: Nice to see you, Morgan. How
1: you
2: are
1: too.
2: You?
1: Get the whole
0: I'm on a wide tree-lined street in Altadena, lots of construction trucks and workers putting up new builds on fire-damaged lots. There's a huge park, still locked up, by the way, with a sign that says it's temporarily closed because of the fire. Right next to the park is a two-story Craftsman that, from the outside anyway, looks just about move-in ready. Tell me who you are and where we are.
1: Sure. My name is Morgan Sykes J. Bush, and I'm the creative director at Omgivning Architects. And we're here in Altadena right now at the first house that we relocated. We relocated it from Hollywood.
0: Just to be clear, you took a perfectly good house, you chopped it up, you put it on a truck or a series of trucks, and you moved it over here.
1: That's exactly right. We would have loved to leave the house where
0: I was going
1: to
0: ask.
1: But someone was going to tear it down. There were three big Craftsman houses all in a row. And somebody bought all three to build a 150-unit apartment building. And they tore the first one down, and some neighbors saw it and posted it on Instagram saying something like, oh, no, what can we do? Let's stop this house getting demolished. And I looked into who was doing it. It turned out I knew the entitlement consultant, and the next day I had the owner on the phone. And he said, you can just have it. So
0: really?
1: That's how it started.
0: Is that the way that works?
1: Yes. It doesn't always work that way.
0: I would like to have that happen.
1: We can do that for you.
0: So you have title to the house, I guess, and you moved it over here, is that?
1: There's a legal agreement. We had a lawyer, and we purchased the house for a dollar.
0: Okay.
1: There's a bunch of stuff we had to do, like clear the lot afterwards and give them a clean slate, but yes.
0: Right. You heard that right. The new homeowner in Altadena bought the house for a dollar because the people who used to own it were going to tear it down to develop that apartment building that Morgan was talking about. Here's the math. The total estimated cost of this house for the family that's moving in is not a dollar. It's closer to $900,000 total after you tally the costs of chopping it up and trucking it in pieces across L.A. and then putting all those pieces back together here in Altadena and fixing up the inside. Not nothing, but cheaper than a new build.
2: This is very circumstance important here because we're in Altadena. Residential reconstruction is starting, but it's slow. And this is kind of a way to address that problem, right? You're taking a ready-made house and you're plopping it down on a lot.
1: It's addressing the fire problem. It's also addressing the problem of demolition that we have in the city. You probably know there's a bunch of new state bills that came out in the last couple of years which allow more density, which is great on one hand. But the byproduct is a lot of single-family homes are going to get demolished.
2: Right.
1: So this is also a way to keep character within our city, keep things out of the landfill.
2: Sure.
1: And it could be a more affordable way for people to build, not just for a fire rebuild, but if you just want to build a house on a lot, or you could move a small house to your backyard as an ADU.
2: Huh.
1: So there's lots of ways we could use this.
0: Once you get inside and you make your way past all the tools and materials, it's easy to tell that this is a house originally built in 1911. There's an old stone fireplace, built-in wood cabinetry, and a big stained glass window above the staircase.
2: Can we talk about the business of this thing for a minute? You are an architect. You're a partner, managing director in a design company, right?
1: Correct. This is not what we normally do.
2: Yeah, so talk to me about this. It's kind of a side hustle, but maybe an experiment that's going to work?
1: Yeah, normally what we focus in is adaptive reuse of old buildings.
2: Right.
1: So, you know, our mindset is already, how can we take an old building and find something new out of it?
2: Right.
1: So, you know, after the fires, I was just thinking like, okay, I don't have buckets of money to donate to people. How can I put my unique, weird skills to use? Then we started a group of architects trying to figure out how can we help rebuild, and people were talking about prefab housing and moving RVs, and I was like, prefab housing? That's kind of like
2: moving a house,
1: which they used to do in the city. We moved thousands of houses when they built the Hollywood Freeway.
2: We should say Los Angeles has a long history of moving houses. I mean, I'm sure it happened in a lot of cities too, but here with the freeway construction and everything, that was the gig in this town for a long time.
1: Yeah, there was a lot of land open at that time, so it was a possibility, and we, to some extent, ran out of space to put houses.
2: Yeah.
1: there's only 7 movers in the state. There used to be like...
2: Is that right? Who can move houses?
1: Yes. And only 2 will work in Southern California. There used to be, I forget, you know, in the 80 house movers down here or something like
2: that. Wow. So if this works, this first house experiment, you've got some others in the pipeline.
1: We've moved 4 so far.
2: Okay.
1: And we have about 8 lined up to move next.
2: So it's working pretty well.
1: It's working okay. Yeah. It's challenging.
2: Let's say it's not working badly.
1: It's not working badly. It's challenging, but anything interesting is.
2: All right. You're the architect, right?
1: Yes.
2: So can you tell where this house is taken apart and put together? You're the expert.
1: You can't see it? We cut it right here, right in front of this wall, and then the second cut was right in front of that wall.
2: Sorry, okay, all right, fine. I can see the cut floor now, fine.
1: But also you can see where we sistered all the joists above, so we have a structural engineer.
2: Sistered all the joists.
1: You've got an old joist right there, and then there's new ones on either side of it.
2: Oh.
1: So, like, it has new sisters, basically.
2: Okay. All right, okay.
1: And you can see right there where we cut the old joist.
2: Oh, yeah.
1: See how
2: can.
1: It lines up all the way.
2: Yeah. All right, okay. Okay.
1: So we cut right through that window, which means, so we took the window out first and then cut right through it. And now
2: cool
1: they put it back.
2: Old stained glass window.
1: Exactly.
2: Yeah. How long is it going to take? From the day you said, listen, let's move this thing and you cut the first wall apart to the time people can move in here?
1: I think we started doing the cutting in June. I want to say of last year. We moved it in August of last year.
2: It's not. I mean, it's quicker than building a house and all that, but it's not quick.
1: It's not quick. There's still a lot of work to do.
2: Yeah.
1: But we're going to be done around August, so about a year to get it done. So it's quicker and it's cheaper, but it still costs money and takes time.
2: How much cheaper?
1: We're averaging about $350 a square foot.
2: Okay, talk to me. What is that?
1: So what we're seeing for new construction houses in the area is just for a basic house, $450 to $650.
2: Is that right?
1: Yeah. If you're trying to build something like this with all this built-in wood paneling
2: and this
1: crown molding,
2: this is gorgeous,
1: that's like you're talking $1,000 a square foot.
2: Yeah, for sure.
1: So it's not really apples to apples.
2: Yeah. All right, let's poke around a little bit more. God, look at all this old stuff. This is cool. Yes. Yeah,
1: this was all under 47 layers of paint.
2: So you got some refurbishing too.
1: Which
2: is great. I mean, you know,
1: it's going to be beautiful.
2: 1911 house, 15, 16 years, whatever. Yeah, this is cool. As a business proposition, you making money on this?
1: It took a lot of research for us to figure out how to do this and to find the houses in the first place and put them in a huge database so that we could track them, so that we could be able to match them with people. And that has been all on our own time. And has been a drain financially.
2: Right. It's like pharmaceuticals, right? The first pill costs you $1 zillion, but.
1: Yes, exactly. So, you know, from there, we're now able to match families up with the houses on our list, and we are charging families hourly. We're trying to keep the time as minimal as possible, but I don't know if you're going to want to see 2 houses or 10 houses until we find the right house for you.
2: Right.
1: You know, a realtor would charge you a percentage for selling the house.
2: Right.
1: But we're selling the house for $1. So then we have to work it out to try to just cover our time. We're just trying to cover our time, basically.
2: Right. So there's a little altruism here, but there's a little business, right?
1: Yes. Yeah. And now that we've set up this process, we're trying to scale up. In order to help more people and make the whole thing work as a business model.
2: Right. What are locals telling you about this? I mean, people walking by, walking their dogs and stuff. Do you hear from them? Anybody?
1: Sure. Well, I know the owner of this house, you know, they're usually here on the weekends when they're not at work. If they leave the front gate open, people just come by all day long.
2: I would.
1: Yeah, because when do you see a house getting moved?
2: Yeah.
1: When we move the house in the middle of the night, we've done... like 12 or so overnight trips, it doesn't get old. It is just incredible to see a big piece of a house getting trucked across town.
2: Yeah.
1: I think people are excited about it. It's not for everybody, but it's for people that, you know, miss their old house, that want this old feeling back.
2: Yeah, it's cool. No, it's totally cool. Morgan, thank you so much. I really appreciate it.
1: Thank
2: you. Super interesting.
1: Yeah.
2: What a great project.
1: My pleasure.

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1: A known and escalating threat posed by this patient.
2: The city's health department, which oversees the hospital with UCSF, says it has added security and a threat management team. It's also dedicating $15 million annually to ongoing safety infrastructure and protocol upgrades. I'm Angela Corral, KQED News.
3: 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We are looking at a slight chance of rain after midnight tonight, not for very long, though. Temperatures in the low 50s and low 60s. Tomorrow, mostly cloudy through mid-morning, gradual clearing, and highs from the low 60s to the low 80s. Napa should get up to 80. 61 for Half Moon Bay, 72 expected for the high in Oakland.
4: This is Fresh Air. I'm Terry Gross. This week, the Book of Mormon is celebrating its 15th anniversary on Broadway. It received 9 Tonys, including Best Musical and Best Score. My guests were two of the stars of the original Broadway cast, Andrew Rannells and Josh Gad. They're back this week making cameo appearances in every show as part of the anniversary celebration. Several other members of the original cast, as well as the show's creators, will be making cameos too. Rannells was still in the Book of Mormon when he started shooting Girls as the character Elijah, Hannah's good friend. He was in the Broadway productions of Jersey Boys, Hairspray, and Falsettos, and is now starring with Alice and Janney in the new HBO movie, Miss You, Love You. Josh Gad was one of the lead voices in Frozen as Olaf the Snowman, and that animated film became a phenomenon. He's currently planning to direct a Chris Farley biopic. The Book of Mormon revolves around two young Mormon men who are very excited that they've reached the age where they're assigned to a mission. They're hoping to be sent to an exciting, beautiful place, but they're assigned to Uganda, which is dealing with the AIDS epidemic, war, and famine. The show is a satirical, but kind of affectionate, but could also be considered kind of offensive, look at Mormon beliefs and the naivete of some young men. It was created and written by Trey Parker and Matt Stone, the creators of South Park, along with Robert Lopez, who co-wrote the songs for Frozen and Avenue Q. A 15th anniversary remastered edition of the original Book of Mormon cast recording, along with new liner notes and photos, will be released later this month. Let's start with the opening song, Hello, as the young missionaries are being trained on how to go door-to-door proselytizing. We'll hear the opening of the song featuring Rannells and the conclusion of the song featuring Josh Gad.
5: Hello, my name is Elder Price, and I would like to share with you the most amazing book. Hello, my name is Elder Grant. It's a book about America a long, long time ago. It has so many awesome parts, you simply won't believe how much this book can change your life. Hello.
6: Hello, would you like to change religions? I have a free book written by Jesus!
7: No, no, Elder Cunningham. That's not how we do it. You're making things up again. Just stick to the approved dialogue. Elder, show him!
8: Hello!
6: Hello!
8: My name is
6: Elder Cunningham!
8: And we would like to share with you this book of Jesus Christ.
6: Hello!
4: Josh Gad, Andrew Rannells, welcome back to Fresh Air. Congratulations on the 15th anniversary.
9: Thank you. Thanks for having us back.
4: I'm delighted to have you here. I love that song. I think it's a great opening to the show. I'm wondering, since it's all about two missionaries training to go door to door, did you have people coming to your door when you were growing up who were Mormons trying to convert you?
9: I grew up in Omaha, Nebraska. And there is a pretty large Mormon population there, as well as a large Jehovah's Witness population.

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1: Coming up, we've got the rebroadcast of this morning's first hour of Forum. First, though, let's go check the traffic. I do believe you said it was Oakland. Joe Salvatore is in for traffic tonight. Is that right, Joe? Hi.
2: Yes, you are correct, Sandy, and it's on the Nimitz, northbound 880, right at 66th Avenue. This is a crash in which a solo vehicle went off the roadway, landed in that estuary on the right shoulder, so there's a lot of activity here. Traffic is backed up to Hagenberger Road. We have a crash in Fairfield, northbound 80 at North Texas Street. A number of vehicles involved blocking the left lane. Joe Salvatore for KQED.
1: All right. Always nice to hear you on a weekday, Joe. 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
3: From KQED in San Francisco, I'm Alexis Madrigal. In her new essay collection, Freedom, novelist Zinzi Clemens grapples with the complicated legacies of Nelson Mandela, Barack Obama, feminism, and Black Lives Matter. With roots in South Africa and the Philadelphia suburb, she's now the director of the creative writing program at UC Davis. Clemens joins us to talk about what it means to consider freedom today for Black Americans, women, and oppressed people around the world. That's all coming up next. Right after this news.

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0: Welcome to Forum. I'm Alexis Madrigal. Zinti Clemens' essay collection, Freedom, bridges a complex time in American race relations, as they're called. We see the Philly suburbs from unusual angles, a kaleidoscopic South Africa, and our own Northern California problems and veins of possibility reflected in honest, searching prose. With work beginning in 2014 at the beginning of what became known as Black Lives Matter, crossing through the so-called reckoning of 2020 and on into this strange deflationary survivalist time in American politics, this book reckons with the Afro-pessimist worldview, the intersection of American gender and racial privilege slash oppression, and what it is to be a human swimming along as the great tidal movements of history move in and around us. We're delighted to welcome Zinti Clemens, director of the Creative Writing Program at UC Davis, author of the novel What We Lose, and of course this new essay collection, Freedom. Welcome.
1: Thank you. I'm so glad to be here.
0: So there is a lot of atmospheric talk about freedom, in part because it's this whole, hey, 250th birthday of America kind of feeling. Why do you think it's important to be exploring the sort of question of freedom at this time?
1: Yeah, it's interesting how that happened, isn't it? I swear I didn't time the book's release that way.
0: But maybe your publisher did.
1: Yeah, you know, they're quite happy about it. It's always been important to talk about freedom, I think, for Black people. As I say in the book, the communities that I grew up in, the South African community, freedom was, it was always a theme. And it was never fully achieved. And when I began writing this book in earnest, I had to sort of place that legacy alongside, some of the conversation and some of the actions that were taking place, in the contemporary space that came from, conservative America. Mm-hmm. And in kind of noticing the differences between the two is where I sort of wanted to go, to challenge that sort of prevailing notion of freedom, that we see distorted largely in the mainstream.
0: How do you define that prevailing, or how do you see that prevailing sense of freedom, particularly on the American right?
1: Yeah. So in the author's note to the book, I discuss a really hulking study by the sociologist Orlando Patterson, mm-hmm. Called Freedom in the Making of Western Culture. And he defines three types of freedom. There's personal freedom, which is the freedom to move one's body and to have personal physical agency. There is
0: sovereignal. Is that how you say that?
1: Yeah, that's how I say it. Yeah, there is sovereignal freedom, which is the ability to act within civil society in free ways, so sort of gun owning, etc. And the third type,
0: Civic freedom.
1: Civic freedom. And that's a sort of larger scale freedom. And I sort of class a lot of the moves that have been made in the past decade or so in the second camp. Mm-hmm. Freedom to practice religion, freedom to own a gun, as distortions and sort of, as I say in the book, these sort of fanatical ravings of people who don't recognize that they are already free. Mm. You see this no more clearly than in the work of Charlie Kirk, who also, the t-shirt that he was wearing when he was shot, which says freedom.

0: has now become a kind of icon and calling card of the Christian nationalist right, which is a total ridiculous fallacy.
1: And what's the sort of, what's your definition, or how are you trying to revise or expand, or what notion of freedom are you working with?
0: Mm-hmm. Well, in the book, I say that what's really important is the freedom of all people to be able to love, to express themselves, to have freedom from poverty, to have freedom from poor working conditions, from lack of education. All of these ideas, when we express them through the lens of freedom, I think acquire more clarity, because it turns what are often critiques of our current environment into a quest for something that we all desire. So importantly, freedom of expression mm-hmm. is inherent in the current struggles for freedom of speech, freedom to publish what we like, to say what we like. Again, this is an idea that has been largely co-opted by the American right, but one that, even if we look at, the early 2000s, that the left was highly engaged in, and that we should remain engaged in. All of these struggles are united under this idea of freedom.
1: Yeah, I also think a lot about this era in American history where you had, FDR talking about, kind of freedom from things, mm-hmm. not just freedom to. And a lot of them had to do with, economic oppression, the kind of realization that you could only do so much if your material conditions were brutal, right? That and that we don't talk about it that way very often anymore, it seems to me.
0: Absolutely. I mean, again, I think it's the success of post-Cold War neoliberal order that we have become very accustomed to not asking for these things, that sort of freedom remains off the table. In my opinion, economic struggle is at the root of a lot of these fights. Something that I speak about in the book is sexual harassment, workplace harassment, mm-hmm. which stems from economic oppression and economic exploitation in the workplace.
1: Well, I think, one of the other threads of this book is that, you have family in South Africa, you grew up visiting South Africa, which on the one hand is this, tremendous achievement of like ending apartheid, at least in name and in some institutional settings. But of course, the actual economic conditions of South Africa, it's not like they have totally reversed. And so do you think that really influenced, like, being able to see kind of with binocular vision, both on one side, that this is a tremendous triumph, to have overthrown that order? And at the same time, people are still living really difficult lives, particularly the black people of South Africa.
0: Mm-hmm. It's a struggle that is in many ways analogous to our own. And some of the causes I was able to see in real time post-independence. So in the book I write about the transition to the post-independence government under Nelson Mandela. And a lot of concessions were made to the white ruling classes. A lot of corruption took place as well. And basically, post-independence, the country sort of fell short of a lot of the economic goals that were, that were directly Marxist, that never quite took place. And now the country struggles with a lot of black unemployment, youth unemployment. it's heart-wrenching. Mm-hmm. And it's also a struggle that I see as being, you know, worldwide in some ways.
1: Mm-hmm. I mean, was it also interesting, I mean, as you describe it in the book, the kind of racial typologies of South Africa are different. You know, your cousins might describe themselves as colored, right, or would be described as such, at least some of them, by people in South Africa. Was it, I mean, what do you think it did to have like two different kind of racial typologies or hierarchies like in play in your own life?
0: That's the root of what we would call an identity crisis. just to nutshell it. Yeah, that was the sort of personal impact that it had on me. In the years when I was traveling there most frequently, I was in my adolescence, and it's a time of crisis on many levels, and it really confused me about who I was and how I should be expressing myself. And, you know, that often came into contact with the expectations of the communities around me in both places. On the other hand, it gave me a unique perspective on the idea of race itself. Which is that I came to see race as more as a construction than I think a lot of my peers and my family members did. When you grow up in a certain environment and a certain racial paradigm and you never really exit it, you really do take it for granted more than someone who doesn't. And that was a great gift of my time there and of my still ongoing the lessened identity crisis.
1: We're talking about freedom. We're talking about race, what they mean in this country, what it means to black people in this country. We're in the studio with Zinzi Clements, who's director of the creative writing program at UC Davis. She's got a new essay collection out called Freedom. We're taking your calls and your comments in this hour about, you know, how you define freedom, what it means to you. Maybe you've been hearing all the 250th anniversary stuff too and wondering about the relationship of our country to freedom. We'd love to hear that. Maybe, you know, if you're an immigrant to this country, how does living in the United States shape your sort of understanding of freedom and of race? You can give us a call. The number is 866-733-6786. That's 866-733-6786. You can email forum at kqed.org. You can find us on social media, Blue Sky, Instagram, and Discord. We're KQED Forum. We'll be back with more with Zinzi Clements right after the break.

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Coming up in the next hour of Forum, our guest is former federal prosecutor Andrew Wiseman. He spent years inside some of the country's most consequential investigations, and he argues in a new book that the U.S. needs new laws to stem the corrosive effects of political deceptions, or deception. That is the second hour of Forum, starting at 9 on KQED News. And this is the rebroadcast of this morning's Forum, so the producers aren't here to take your phone calls.

0: Welcome back to Forum. I'm Alexis Madrigal here with Zinzi Clemens, director of the Creative Writing Program at UC Davis, author of the novel What We Lose and this new essay collection, Freedom. Talking about your ideas about racism, about freedom in this country, about difference of racial thinking in the U.S. and other places. If you want to join the conversation, you can give us a call, 866-733-6786, forum at kqed.org. Thought maybe you could tell us a little bit. You grew up in Pennsylvania, and we were hoping you could sort of read a little bit from your book that sort of describes the way that you saw California in your youth. Do you want to take us away? Read a little bit from the book?
1: Of course. This is from an essay called Homegoing. A good deal about California does not, on its own preferred terms, add up, said Joan Didion of her home state. California confused and disquieted her. By her own admission, she could never quite figure it out. I'd argue that it has nothing to do with California itself. Any place filled with humans, contradictory beings by nature, will also carry their contradictions. For Wanda Coleman, California was another yoke, like her race, gender, and poverty, that she had to struggle against. California is a place like any other, full of joys and injustices and mundanities, where people fight to live every day. Such is the nature of one's home. The California of my youth is sun-bleached, overexposed. The strange comfort of my father's best friend's house in Orange County. For the first time, no white people at all, only blacks, Latinos, and Asians. The manic, sugar-coated thrill of Disneyland. San Francisco, viewed from afar, under a thick blanket of fog. Feeling the ground shake alone in the living room of my grandfather's apartment. I was always suspicious of California Negroes, so carefree and unencumbered by the brutality of the East, with its slave-built institutions, its plantations, its castes. The land was so beautiful, the possibilities so open. We East Coasters had earned our grit, I thought. Those Californians had the nerve to exercise outdoors, to smile, to date interracially. It was too fanciful for me, I thought. I'd never live there.
0: And yet, here you are, living here in California, raising a kid here in California. Looking back on your sense of California from the outside, what parts of it do you think hold true? Like, what were the things that the sort of outsider grasped that you think still make sense?

0: Well, a lot of it remains true. I just see the contradictions underneath, mm-hmm. I think. The exercising outdoors.
1: that part's real.
0: Smiling, yeah. Dating interracially. It's all there. I think before I came here, I saw that as being all that California was. Mm. And looking at the last paragraph, the contradiction that I've set up with the East Coast, with the, some of the institutionalized racism in the East Coast. Before coming here, I wasn't fully aware of, how that existed here. And how brutal it was and is here. And that's the real change. Perhaps expectedly that the change mm-hmm. has existed in me.
1: Yeah. Here, our history of slavery is multiracial and mm-hmm. multicultural, you know. Mm-hmm. There was a book that came out some years ago called California Slave State, you know, mm-hmm. about the different forms of slavery that were here. But of course, from that, this is not a part of the California mythos that's mm-hmm. part of, you know, our state's legacy. And, you know, it's interesting. If you go to, say, the Rosie the Riveter Museum up in Richmond, mm-hmm. And you check out our archives that are there, there are so many people who came up in the Second Great Migration from kind of the western parts of the South, so many black people who write notes there. They leave their personal histories there. And I think there was a sense, even for them, of like, oh, hey, we're coming to, and people looking back on their lives from Northern California, that like maybe this place was a little more free somehow. Mm. What do you think?
0: You mean even after they arrived here?
1: Yeah, even after, yeah, people writing at the end of their lives, mm-hmm. Reflecting on having come from an Arkansas or a Texas.
0: I mean, I definitely don't mean to suggest that the East Coast and the West are the same. They're not. And, you know, we see that a lot with some of the issues and legislation that are happening right now. I think it can often be individual, the way that people experience racism in California. Mm-hmm. And my personal opinion is that California is a wonderful and unique place. And again, I think a lot of it comes down to the complicated sort of economic opportunity that exists here. Mm. Obviously, we have an inequality crisis, a housing crisis, which means that opportunity is available to certain people more than others. At the same time, you know, we have institutions like the University of California, which I'm proud to work for. I also recognize its complicated legacy, but it has made college and the California state university system has made college more affordable to California's very diverse population. So I think California has gotten some things right. Mm-hmm. And that I am proud of. There's a long way to go.
1: Yeah. When listener writes in to say, you know, in the U.S., I think we valorize the idea that everyone has freedom. But at the same time, people with economic flexibility have more freedom than others. People who do not face racism, from blatant racist policies to microaggressions, enjoy a different kind of freedom. When you have that level of freedom, you think America is perfect. For the rest of us, we know that not everyone enjoys this level of freedom or is free. It's interesting because I think in your discussions of freedom, and in particular, you know, kind of the sort of religious rights push for to express itself fully in this country, people who are on the right do not always see themselves as having a lot of freedom. That's particularly on the religious freedom side. It's become part of the politics to that, you know, they can't say what they want. They can't practice religion the way that they want. Where do you see the sort of whole, if you know, your book argues against that idea. So where are those people wrong in your view?
0: Well, I think the basis of that objection is perverted. A lot of times they're arguing for other people not to have rights, and that other people having rights somehow infringes or offends their own rights themselves. So for them to go out and see a gay couple, or, you know, there's the famous case of
1: cake,
0: exactly.
1: A wedding cake.
0: Have to bake a cake.
1: Yeah.
0: It infringes on their rights as Christians. You know, these are the remarks and demands of people who have never had their freedom seriously challenged. Ultimately, I think that's sort of the root cause of it, and I'm not the first person to remark on this, that this understanding comes from people who have a surfeit of freedom and don't understand what it means to have that seriously curtailed, at least not in recent memory.
1: Yeah, yeah. Let's bring in a caller. Actually, let's bring in Carlos in Richmond. Welcome, Carlos.
2: Hi. I came here in 1981 from Guatemala at 10 years old. And one of the things that really struck me was that even though I was really encouraged to become a part of the quote unquote normal society and not stick out, blend in, right? Mm-hmm. One of the things that was really required of us as immigrants in that time was for us to also engage in the institutionalized racism against African Americans. That, you know, I remember being in fourth and fifth grade where you would hear these racist jokes, and it wasn't like, oh my God, this is going on. You know, the teachers would hear it and they would, you know, not chuckle maybe, but they would, you know, they would allow it to, you know, to keep happening.
1: Yeah.
2: And that was a way that, you know, that the dominant society encouraged so that we would as we wouldn't become a block. You know, the immigrants and the African Americans who were both getting a racist slant on them wouldn't become a block. And I think that that's one of the better things that has come out of this time in our society, is that we're starting to really overcome that. And we're starting to see that what binds us is not the color of our skin, but the oppression that we've all suffered under.
1: Carlos, thank you so much for that, for that story and also that analysis. Yeah, I want to take it, I think, to like your own mother, you know, who's an immigrant from South Africa. At one point you say, kind of exactly to Carlos's point, if she once craved freedom in her youth, she grew to fear it in her later years. Whenever I hear stories of my mother's past, the woman she was in her younger years seems unrecognizable to me. America reshaped her. Faced with the choice of assimilation or resistance, she chose the former.
0: Yeah, I mean, first of all, thank you so much for sharing that comment. It strikes me as, you know, very authentic and somewhat vulnerable to share that with us. And, you know, I think you are expressing sort of in miniature, anecdotally, structural series of oppressions that have been legislated and socialized to divide and conquer the races. And this is something I write about a lot in regards to South Africa. You know, you're absolutely right. When we unite, we have more power. And so power is always invested in dividing us up. To bring it back to my mother, that's something that my mother knew very well as a student activist in South Africa, that racial solidarity was important, that economic solidarity was important. And one of the things that being an immigrant in this country does is it makes you afraid. Mm. It makes you precarious. Some of what we're seeing right now in reaction to the Trump administration's in increasingly extreme immigration measures is just what has always happened in this country, but sort of supercharged to force immigrants into this position of feeling like they just have to survive and they cannot thrive and live. That's something that I have lived with a lot. And I saw on an emotional level every day how my mother and other members of her immigrant community were made scared and were made reactionary by the social systems and by the culture in this country. Mm-hmm. Some very strong people do resist it, but I'd say everyone is remade in some way.
1: Yeah, I mean, one thing I've reflected on with my sister, is, you know, assimilation is sort of something that's really done to you. Mm-hmm. You know, like in Carlos's case, you're 10 years old. You're not really choosing to assimilate. You're a kid, mm-hmm. and the world around you is kind of passing through you, and the residue it leaves is what we end up calling assimilation. And you're right. I mean, some people are able to battle it back, but it is not easy, particularly, you know, outside of kind of very, very rich community experiences, I think, you know. Let's bring in Noah in Oakland. Welcome, Noah.
3: Hi, thanks. My question is about not so much freedoms and the rights themselves, but about the systems that are supposed to defend those rights and freedoms. And I think a big part of our cultural conversation right now, certainly, you know, racism influences how people are treated in the justice system a lot, but also class. Mm-hmm. And, you know, I think we see rich people often get off easy, working class people get harsh punishments for lesser crimes. And so I guess my kind of vague question is, like, how would we describe the freedom to have a justice system mm-hmm. and a political system that mm-hmm. truly represents you? Is that self-determination? What is that?
1: Yeah, thank you, Noah. Mm-hmm. Appreciate that. Mm-hmm.
0: Yeah, that's a great question. It's something that I struggle with a lot. I'm sort of shy of calling myself an abolitionist, but I think in recent years I've kind of gotten there just by witnessing how deeply corrupt and fundamentally unable this justice system is to address anything close to people's actual problems. And something I think about a lot, I write about a lot, I wrote about in my first novel, is the impact of violence mm-hmm. on, in particular, communities of color and poor communities. And it is always true that the less money you have, the more subject you are to violence. And this is something that is a part of mm-hmm. the daily reality of people in South Africa.
1: And in Chester, Pennsylvania.
0: yeah. Yes. And I think, you know, one of the freedoms that I name in the book is freedom from violence. That is important. Mm-hmm. I think I also name freedom from unjust prosecution and surveilling and policing. And I am just closer and closer to... No, I do believe now that it all needs to be rethought. Mm-hmm. And there are, you know, scholars and activists who have done a lot of that work, in imagining what might be. I don't think I have a name for it yet, mm-hmm. but I do know confidently, that, it needs to be rethought in a radical way.
1: Hmm. We're talking about freedom, what it means in this country, what it means to black and oppressed people in this country. We're in the studio with Zinzi Clemens, who's got a new essay collection out called Freedom. She's the director of the creative writing program at UC Davis. And we're taking your calls, too, about how you think about freedom, what it means to you. maybe, you know, if you're an immigrant or a child of immigrant, you know, how does living in this country kind of shape your understanding of freedom versus from where, you know, maybe your ancestors are from? You can give us a call, 866-733-6786. That's 866-733-6786. You can email forum at kqed.org. I'm Alexis Madrigal. Stay tuned.

Coming up in the next hour, Forum with host Mina Kim, former federal prosecutor Andrew Weissman has spent years inside some of the country's most consequential investigations, from the Justice Department's fraud unit to Robert Mueller's election interference investigation. In his new book, Liar's Kingdom, Weissman argues that the U.S. needs new laws to stem the corrosive effects of political deception. 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

0: Welcome back to Forum, here with Zinzi Clemens, author of the new book of essays, Freedom. 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We want to hear from you, your thoughts on freedom, maybe also your thoughts about the sort of intersection of race and freedom in this country. The number is 866-733-6786, Forum at KQED.org. You can find us on social media, Blue Sky, Instagram, Discord. We're KQED Forum. One of the most interesting essays in this book is called A People Without a Nation. And what it attempts to take on is a philosophy, a worldview known as Afro-pessimism. And I think you really identify that sort of this term started to break through from purely academic circles. It was kind of came from Frank B. Wilderson III. He coined the word, coined the concept. Listener Judd wants to hear more about this philosophy. Do you want to take a stab at sort of how Afro-pessimism came to you, like how you sort of came to start thinking about this, this concept?
1: Yeah, so the first time I remember it described to me in earnest, I write about it in the book, was at an artist colony, incidentally from a Bay Area artist, and this was before I lived in California, who was white, very interesting and kind person, who I like a lot. But I recognized at the time the irony of a white person explaining this to me. And that's what I tried to kind of hint at in the book. Mm-hmm. I started, you know, I kind of filed it away, and then, it came back, and I started to hear a lot more about it, particularly around the uprisings of 2020. Mm-hmm. Around that time, Frank Wilderson, who is a scholar, I think he's still at Santa Barbara, he's in the UC system, he wrote a work of auto theory, which is...
0: Irvine,
1: thank you. A work of auto theory, which is memoir and theory, memoir that sort of excavates theory about Afro-pessimism. And he kind of sketched out through anecdote, you know, what this discourse is and what the sort of point of view and worldview is. And it primarily has existed for a long time in the institution as a sort of adjacent to critical theory discourse that sees blackness as a theoretical category akin to the Marxist worker, the feminist woman. Mm-hmm. And from that starting point, kind of associates a state of non-personhood with blackness.
0: Like the modern person comes into being, and that has this other side, which is blackness. And so these, you can't like sort of fix racial problems because essentially these categories are deeper than that. They're as deep as like modernity.
1: Mm-hmm. They're foundational and static in some ways. And see, already I feel like I'm getting somewhat vague and rambly. But it is complicated and intentionally so, in the same way that, you know, if you study Foucault and Derrida, you get into the same sort of semantics and, you know, anything that you say about it, you can say the inverse.
0: But do you feel like there was both like his initial coinage and the thing that he meant and that sort of has discursively come out about what he feels about this? But then there was also just like, this was a term for feeling like, oh man, black people have been going backwards since, you know, 1980 economically. This sucks. This country can't deal with with itself. And because the way that I ended up like kind of picking it up osmotically was more just that people were using it as a more blanket term for like, things aren't better. Things are as bad or worse as they were 45 years ago.
1: Yeah, so that's sort of the entry point of the essay is noticing when the term and the discourse sort of leaked over into the mainstream and it took on this entire life of its own, which, as it often happens, you know, the meaning sort of changes slightly in that transition from academia to mainstream. And then you have all of these people on Twitter, you know, sometimes in their bios calling themselves Afro-pessimists, and the New York Times and the Wall Street Journal writing about it. And this term, which is highly useful and completely widespread at this point, anti-blackness, which sort of originated and gained currency within Afro-pessimist discourse, which is the particular racism that is aimed at black people in particular. And what I say in the essay is that, you know, there are a lot of very useful things that have come out of Afro-pessimism, that discourse. You know, full disclosure, when I started writing this essay and in earlier drafts, it was much more indicting. And as I continued revising and I got input from some of my peers, I sort of came back from that because it has been incredibly useful to a lot of people, and a lot of people do identify with it and connect with this idea. As you said, it's an emotional idea, right, that gained a lot of expression around 2020, that enough progress has not been made. Also importantly, it recognized, began to sort of recognize and differentiate the specific experience of Black Americans in the United States and Black Americans who have been impacted by slavery. Obviously, that's something that I have always recognized, but in the larger mainstream discourse, that has been lighted, because it has been, you know, often easier to, more comfortable for power to recognize figures like Barack Obama, who is a multiracial, lighter-skinned person, who does not come from that legacy of American slavery. Mm-hmm. And even people like me, who are so-called mixed race and lighter complexioned, that if we can be used as figureheads for Black people, then we do not have to reckon with the legacies of slavery and with the legacies and continuing realities of colorism. Mm.
0: Yeah, I want to get to another call in a second here, but it does strike me that the number of African immigrants who've come in, particularly in the last few decades, does feel like it has changed the kind of nature of blackness in America, or at least added some dimensions to it that, you know, it weren't really there in, say, 1960, or that weren't there in sort of the kind of numbers and questions. Certainly, you know, in this area, there's many East African immigrants, and it does feel like, there's something really interesting analytically to kind of explore the experiences of people who do have a different relationship to those legacies. Now, without not making them figureheads, but just like these are overlapping, but not, you know, identical experiences as you identify in the book.
1: And, you know, our powers of observation and our ability to respond to the realities of human beings in this country are sharpened the more difference we can recognize in people. You know, where I start to get a little bit nervous is when we sometimes veer into xenophobia, which is an unfortunate part of, you know, sometimes this mostly mainstream Afro-pessimist discourse. But on the whole, there has been a really lively debate around Afro-pessimism. And one of the things that I try to express in that essay, is that those sorts of lively debates, among Black intellectuals, and among Black people are the sign of a really sort of, fecund culture and intellectual terrain.
0: Mm-hmm. Go to the phones here, but Martha just wants to shout out two books that have taught me about California's discriminatory practices are The Warmth of Other Suns and A Thousand Splendid Suns. California discriminated against black people migrating from the South, as well as an Afghani doctor writing because he couldn't practice medicine in California. Of course, you know, could add a bunch of others to the list, Color of Law, et cetera. Let's bring in Hamayat in Fremont. Welcome.
2: Hi, good morning. Really love the discussion. I had a quick question. The earlier point that was made about how some of the white nationalists always talk about what they're not able to do and how they're feeling limited. I wanted to ask, why is it that a lot of people in our community, in the immigrant community, also use those talking points and make those kind of arguments? Because even in Fremont, you see a lot of people who are wearing the hats and the logos, and when you come across them, they'll make those points. Being immigrants themselves, it doesn't make any sense to me. I wanted to hear your perspective. Mm. Thank you.
0: Yeah, thanks, Hamayat. Great to hear from you. Yeah.
1: Yeah. It's so uncanny to be greeted by those freedom logos all the time. And before my book was a real thing, I would look at it and automatically think about my book, and that was even more uncanny. to go back to your very serious question, I would say that white supremacy is intoxicating. And white supremacy is power. Who doesn't want to have power? You know, we live in very confusing, difficult times. People are increasingly precarious. I think a lot of it also has to do with misogyny. we have, highly
0: homophobia.
1: Yeah. We have a highly restive population, highly restive male population that feels adrift and disconnected from traditional ideas of masculinity. And they're looking for answers. And I think that, you know, the far right has done an excellent job of marketing. And, you know, they are able to package that message and sell a version of life that eliminates questioning, that answers those questions for a lot of people. They will tell you, you know, you don't have a job, you don't have a girlfriend, you don't have a house, but you can feel powerful by embracing this worldview, by making other people feel less than. Who doesn't want that? That is extremely human.
0: A couple of listener comments, which we'll take together, I think. One listener writes, there seem to be two options for undoing deep systemic inequities, a political solution or a revolutionary one. I think the only way to get to a political solution for our broken system is to convince those who have a bit of power, basically the wealthy, but not multimillionaires or billionaires, who are, of course, mostly white, that they have to join those without power and wealth, or else the revolution will come, and violent revolutions never stop with the bad guys. Another listener writes, when I think of freedom these days, I think of freedom from fear, specifically the fear of destitution, which isn't hard to imagine in a country where there is no public health care or safety nets are constantly being taken away. I know that historically the American idea of freedom had to do with revolution and rejecting authority, but I wonder if that has outlived its usefulness because we just continually seem to want to destroy institutions rather than build them. Hmm. I mean, I think in particular that like kind of final point that was kind of made on the second comment. Thank you for those listeners. How much of this is about building something new and how much of this is about tearing down the structures that currently exist? Like in your political imagination, how do you see the balance between those two things?
1: Excuse me. It's very necessary, to recognize that when it comes to revolutionary politics, we have been trained to think about the possibilities in binary terms, which basically amounts to, you know, either everything stays the same or we tear everything down. And that's all that can be done. And we are spoon-fed these models of revolutionary failure that have usually been instigated by with U.S. intervention to prove that revolutions don't work. So when we think about socialism and communism, we are taught about primarily about Russia. And we're not taught about, you know, Northern European countries. We don't talk about all of the successes of Chinese culture, which is a hybrid model. Mm-hmm. But the point is that, that sort of binary thinking is really not useful. The way that I would encourage you to think, and that, many generations of scholars have thought, is that freedom and utopian thinking is an impulse that can exist in a moment, in a decision. And when you use that to sort of inform your thinking in politics and even in daily life, you begin to see that there's a lot more possibility, that you can make choices that are revolutionary and that that there are many choices that are being made that are revolutionary. You know, we are currently in the midst of elections in this state. There have been some notable elections in the country recently. I would point to Zoran Mamdani in New York City, who certainly has some conservative impulses, and, you know, my left-wing friends will chide me and say, you know, he's sold out, but he's doing some good things and he will continue to. And if we look around us, there are all kinds of revolutionary moments. And if we look at things sort of in miniature, and try to encourage ourselves to think in those ways, revolution all of a sudden becomes more possible.
0: Mm-hmm. I'd also note for folks here in California that Nithya Raman, another Democratic Socialist, just moved into second place in the L.A. mayor's race, which is sort of an interesting moment here in California, too. You know, that in the two largest cities, you know, in this country, you now have a socialist in charge of New York, and you now have a DSA person running against Karen Bass. We have been talking about freedom, what it means in this country, what it means to black and oppressed people across the world. We've been in the studio with Zinzi Clemens, director of the creative writing program at UC Davis. Her new book is out tomorrow. It is called Freedom. Thank you so much for joining us, Zinzi.
1: Thank you. Thanks for having me.
0: Thanks so much to all of our listeners. Deep engagement today. Really appreciate that. I'm Alexis Madrigal. Stay tuned for another hour of Form Ahead with Mina Kim.

0: Funds for the production of Forum are provided by the Generosity Foundation and the members of KQED. The second hour of Forum is ready, and so is Joe Salvatore, who's stepping in tonight for Al Rogers, and we've got a problem in Fairfield. Hi, Joe.
1: Hi, Sandy, and actually it's a problem that just cleared. This is eastbound 80 right at North Texas Street. This was an injury crash with a number of vehicles that were blocking the two left lanes. Some of them were sideways. They finally got that cleared, but traffic backed up to Air Base Parkway. And we have a tire that has fallen off a vehicle on the upper deck of the Bay Bridge. This is past Treasure Island in the middle lane. Joe Salvatore for KQED.
0: Thank you, Joe. See you next time, which is in an hour. This week in KQED, Arts, three Bay Area nonprofits win literary arts grants. 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

From KQBD in San Francisco, this is Forum. I'm Mina Kim. Former federal prosecutor Andrew Weissman spent years inside some of the country's most consequential investigations, from the Justice Department's fraud unit to Robert Mueller's election interference investigation. In his new book, Liar's Kingdom, Weissman argues the U.S. needs new laws to stem the corrosive effects of political deception. We'll talk with Weissman about his case for how to make our democratic institutions more resilient and the latest news. Join us.

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1: They're dropping fast because it's a rigged election. Let me tell you, it's 4 days. And they aren't even close
2: that's
1: to coming
2: they,
1: up
2: that's
1: with
2: how they count
1: you know
2: the
1: why
2: votes
1: they're doing
2: California.
1: That? Because they're cheating on the election.
2: Do you have evidence to support
1: all
2: that?
1: All I have to do is look.
3: Former federal prosecutor Andrew Weissman says our body politic is now riddled with lies, misrepresentations, distortions, and half-truths that undermine our rights and democratic institutions. And in his new book called Liar's Kingdom, he makes the case for reform. Andrew Weissman joins me now. Welcome to Forum.
4: Thank you so much for having me.
3: I got to ask, after writing this book, what was your reaction to the president's behavior in this interview that aired yesterday?
4: Well, I normally would say it's Exhibit A, but there's so many exhibits, but it just underscores how much we in this country really have to think about systemic reform. We, unlike other countries, allow our politicians and candidates for office to lie to us. Again, I'm not talking about opinions and I'm not talking about mistakes. I'm talking about when there are intentional falsehoods. We allow them to lie to us when we regulate either in the criminal law or civil law or both so many ways that people lie, whether it's corporate executives, whether it's lying to Congress, lying to banks, so many ways that we do that, but we don't hold to account politicians who lie to us.
3: And talk about sort of how you say we are awash in lies, but the effect of that, the crisis that you're perceiving in this moment as a result of that.
4: Sure. Well, this is one where we can look at the data and in my book, what I do is there are too many lies to pick all of them, but I used one that is so topical given the clip that you just played, which is the president of the United States saying that there was material fraud in the 2020 election. Now he's saying there's fraud in the California election without presenting any proof of that. And the result is that a third of the electorate and approximately two-thirds of Republicans believe that. But as Kristen Welker pointed out, there has been no evidence, none, presented of any fraud. So we have this situation where people are believing this, and that raises an issue that I talk about, but is probably the least original part of my book, which is that we are in such media bubbles that people are only confronted with what they want to hear. And yeah. So the old school view, which is that the answer to false speech is just more true speech, and that it will sort of that friction and that rational debate will lead to people understanding that what is alleged is actually false. We're not in that media environment anymore, and that media environment is only going to get worse with AI and with the ability to get news that's just tailored to you.
3: The election fraud lie in particular is a foundational example for you of the corrosive effects of lying on a democracy, right, on government institutions. Andrew, can you just help us wrap our minds around all that has grown out of this, the president repeatedly saying that the 2020 election was stolen, that there was fraud.
4: So just when you think about what holds a country together, what is the glue that keeps us together? There has to be, maybe not 100%, but there has to be a sufficient number of people who are grounded and tethered to reality. And to a shared commitment to those facts. And then obviously there can be healthy debate about

0: policy choices and what to do about it. That's what a democracy in the First Amendment is all about. But here, it is so corrosive of the rule of law in this country, the idea that institutions are helpful to all of us. And you have adjectives and adverbs masquerading as factual statements. And the good news, if there's, you know, that's all very, very depressing, but the good news is that we can look overseas to countries that are reputable democracies that have figured a way forward, where they actually hold politicians to account and have them have due process, but yet if they're found to have intentionally lied, there are repercussions. There can be criminal repercussions, or they can, in some cases, be barred from holding office if they're found to have intentionally lied about something material.
1: I want to invite listeners into the conversation. We're talking with Andrew Weissman, author of Liar's Kingdom, also MS Now legal analyst and co-host of the podcast Main Justice, and a professor at NYU Law School. You may be familiar with him as lead prosecutor in the Mueller investigation into Russian interference in the 2016 election. He was also chief of the fraud section in the Justice Department and general counsel of the FBI under President Obama and leader of the Enron task force under President George W. Bush. Listeners, how much does lying, political lying, trouble you? What do you want to ask Andrew about how to protect the U.S. from liars and cheaters? You can email forum at kqed.org. 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So do you then want to criminalize, like, election lying as one example? And if so, how would you go about doing it? Because I imagine, you know, there would be all kinds of arguments, and arguments have been made in the past about how you sort of regulate lying, right, without infringing on free speech and the like.
0: Sure. Well, let me address the First Amendment, the free speech aspect of that. As a first matter, because that's usually the first sort of question people have is, like, how is this consistent with this country's strong history and a good one of protecting free speech? And what I would say on that is, one, the Supreme Court in various decisions and various justices have pointed out that false speech, intentionally false speech, is not itself protected. You can think of myriad examples, but if you think about, let's go to Enron, which you referenced, there the Enron leaders were criminally charged and civilly sued for making false, intentionally false statements about the health of Enron. That's not a violation of the First Amendment, and that's fraudulent speech. And the Supreme Court just recently in the Alvarez case said that fraudulent speech is not protected itself by the First Amendment, and both civil and criminal regulation exists. When Rudy Giuliani made statements about two Georgia election workers, they sued him for defamation and they won. And the claim isn't that that's protected by the First Amendment. In fact, defamation laws say that you can be held liable. I'm sure on this station, like on MS Now, on any reputable station, we have standards groups that make sure that what is said is accurate, is sourced. And one of the reasons to do that, obviously, there are many reasons. One is to make sure that everything's accurate that's going out on the airs. But the other is to make sure that you're not sued for defamation. And no one says that's improper because of the First Amendment. Now, there's always some chilling effect and some way in which you are deterred from speech, but only speech that would be intentionally false, particularly if you're a public official. So that's sort of step one. On step two, which I do discuss at length, is because I'm enough of a lawyer that I think of upsides and downsides to various proposals. And this is one where you can look to various examples to think, okay, is this going to open the floodgates? Is it going to lead to abuse? And there certainly is a concern about abuse. In my view, we see the current Department of Justice engaging in that abuse when it is charged recently James Comey or the Southern Poverty Law Center, or they sought to charge six members of Congress, but the grand jury said no. But that's not because the DOJ didn't try to do that. So there obviously is the concern about abuse. But one thing you could look at is not just other countries where you see that abuse has not happened, but let's just take my home state of New York, because every state is entitled to have their own laws. It's called the laboratory of democracy, the 50 states with 50 ways that they can structure their own elections. And in New York, one of the laws there is that if any public official, elected or not, is criminally convicted of a felony, they are automatically, without further review, they are automatically removed from office, because that is considered so antithetical to what it means to be a public servant. And you don't see in New York abuse. And one of the checks on that abuse is that in the criminal justice system, in order to be convicted of that felony, it is necessary to meet the highest standard under law in New York, or for that matter, if it were federal. So there are ways to protect against those downsides, but it's a great question, because that, like anything, when you're in government in any capacity, when you think about reforms, you always want to think of what are the pluses, what are the minuses, and if there are minuses, how do you sort of guard against them?
1: More with Andrew Weissman right after the break. This is Forum. I'm Mina Kim.
2: Coming up at 10 o'clock tonight, Climate One. While the federal government has all but abandoned efforts to address climate change, cities have not. Climate One looks at how cities are reducing emissions, adapting to climate risks, and sharing knowledge. That's coming up at 10 o'clock on KQED News. The announcers and technical staff of KQED Radio are affiliated with the National Association of Broadcast Employees and Technicians, CWA Local 51 AFL-CIO. 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

0: Welcome back to Forum. I'm Mina Kim. As President Trump perpetuates the lie that the 2020 election was stolen and calls California's primary rigged, we're talking about whether and how we can regulate political lies. We're talking about it with Andrew Weissman, who's written a new book called Liar's Kingdom, also an MS Now legal analyst and co-host of the podcast Main Justice, a professor at NYU Law School, and a former federal prosecutor. Listeners, how much does political lying trouble you? What consequences have you seen? What do you want to ask about how to protect the U.S. from liars and cheaters? Do you think we should criminalize election denialism? 866-733-6786 is the number to call. 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Find us on Discord, Blue Sky, Facebook, or Instagram at KQED Forum. A listener on Discord writes, "One of the most corrosive consequences of Trump, too, is that foreign nations rightfully no longer view us as a reliable ally. Tariffs, talk of annexation of allies, cutting life-saving foreign aid. These are all things that Americans voted for or did not see as problematic enough to justify voting against, and appear to not show broad distaste for even some 18 months after seeing them play out on the world stage. There needs to be a breaking of the cult." This listener, Anna Marie, asks, "I'm making a list of reforms the Democrats should immediately institute upon taking power. Please say what to do about the blatant lying by elected officials." Anna Marie wants more with regards to ideas that you have to address the blatant lying. You know, one of the things that's always seemed to trip people up is just how difficult it is to prove intent in lying. Would that be, how would you account for that with any new, you know, statute, for example?
1: Sure. That's a great question. One other thing it's worth noting is that you can have a law that would criminalize intentional lying. You could also cabinet so that it's intentional lying of only a certain sort, that, in other words, that's material. You know, you could have a politician who lies about crowd size or how they did in college, and you could decide that's not something that would be criminalized. But if it's lying about your opponent, for instance, which, by the way, in England they do, and if you're found liable for that, you have a second remedy, and that's sort of what I wanted to get to, which is that one thing you could do is not just criminalize it, but you can do what they do in England, which is if you intentionally lie about your opponent during a campaign, you are removed from office. And they're the most recent example in England, the person actually won, and the court said that he could not hold office because he was found after due process. He had a chance to make all the arguments. To your point about how do you prove intent, so I was a prosecutor for 21 years at the Department of Justice. I was a defense lawyer for 10 years. So yes, I am old, but that issue for three decades is one that's central to what our criminal justice system does, whether it's at the defense side or the prosecution side, which is having to prove intent. And it's true for, you know, crimes as heinous as terrorism and murder to the more mundane. And there are many ways that you ask a jury to infer intent. So you can look to, in Donald Trump's case, for instance, if you look at Jack Smith's indictment in the Mar-a-Lago case or in the insurrection case, the one in Florida and the one in D.C., respectively, those were both speaking indictments. And you can see how he was going to go about proving that Donald Trump knew what he was doing was false. And just to be clear, if the government cannot meet that, then there should not be liability. The government should be held to an extremely high standard if it's going to be something that is criminalized, and the consequences are jail. It is possible to have a lower standard if the consequences are not jail, but are that you can't hold office. Although I think it still should be an extremely high standard, given that removes somebody from office, or it removes our ability to vote for that person. But this issue of how do you prove intent is one that is pretty much commonplace, and it can be difficult, and it should be difficult.
0: Yeah, yeah. Well, let me go to Carol in Redwood City, who has a question. Carol, go ahead.
2: Yes, hi, Mr. Weissman. Thank you for the book and your podcast. If statements of fact can be legally penalized, what's to stop politicians from simply appending "I believe" to their false claims and facing no consequences because it's just their opinion? And worse, when Trump pontificates, can't he fall back on that claim and then avoid accountability?
0: Carol, thanks.
1: So first, thank you so much for your comments about the book and the podcast that I do with the wonderful Mary McCord. That's a terrific question. So I think there are two answers to the person who tries to get around this idea by saying, "I believe." One is to have people like Nina or Kristen Welker say, "What is your proof? What is your belief based on?" In other words, to not leave it at a simple sort of "I believe this," but why? Why do you believe this? What is the proof that you're relying on? And that helps also change the debate, because the person, if they know that there is this either criminal liability or the ability to remove them from office if they say something that is intentionally false, there's going to be this effort on that. You're going to see it more transparently that they're unwilling to actually say the thing. And the other is that under the law, and this is true for in defamation law, you can't get around defamation law by just saying, "I believe," and throwing in those words if the the other side can prove that that is just there as a, as essentially window dressing. So there are ways to deal with that. But I do think even with that, those caveats, it's going to become more of a signal that the person doesn't actually have the facts to back it up. I should say my view, I write about this in the book, is that Donald Trump, I think, is keenly aware that he can say things publicly without any legal sanction, but there he's knowing where the law is. And the example I give is the first impeachment proceeding, where he was very, very public, saying that people may remember saying that this was the perfect call that he had with President Zelensky in Ukraine. Remember, the allegation was that this was a quid pro quo, and he said, "No, it was totally perfect," and he said that repeatedly over the airwaves. But you know where he did not say that, either under oath or in any filing where he submitted a statement, is in Congress. Because making a false statement in Congress is a crime. And one of the anomalies I talk about is that it is a crime to lie to Congress, but it is not a lie for Congress to lie to us.
0: Well, Miles asks, and you probably heard this too, this program seems to be mostly concerned with willful deception. What can be done about heartfelt, quote-unquote, honest promulgation of untruths? My personal impression of President Trump is that he honestly believes his own lies, honestly believes that anyone who criticizes or disagrees with him is not just a difference of opinion or perception, but is actively an enemy of democracy.
1: That's a good point. The criminalizing would not in any way deal with the person who honestly believes what they're saying, but it just happens to be false. Nina, as you know, just in terms of defamation law, so that's on the civil side. If you are alleged to have defamed somebody who is a public figure, it's not enough that the public figure who's suing gets to say that what you said is wrong. You have to show that it's done with actual malice, with a form of intent, the mens rea, in addition to it being wrong. So for the person who actually believes what they're saying, there wouldn't be that sort of criminal liability, and there wouldn't be defamation law. You could have, however, a system, and this is one of the sort of third example I give in the book of possible remedies, is the requirement that different election offices have you certify the actual facts and what exactly supports your view. But I think this also goes back to an earlier question that somebody who was listening said, which is that I do think it's incumbent on journalists to, when somebody says they honestly believe something, to press for the facts in the way that we heard Kristen Welker repeatedly ask the president, what is your evidence? What is your evidence? You've never presented evidence. And that, I think, is one of the ways of cutting through the idea that this is honestly held, because someone who honestly holds a belief should be able to articulate the facts on which that's based.
0: Well, I think caller Alondra would agree with you. Alondra writes, the lying done by not only Trump, but his entire administration is infuriating. The majority of the media still does not know how to deal with him. Constantly repeating the lies that Trump says because he's the president perpetuates the lies, and the problem, much more pushback, is needed by the media. We're talking about political lying, the damage it's caused, and a way forward with Andrew Weissman, who's written a new book called Liar's Kingdom, How to Stop Trump's Deceit and Save America. And listeners, you can join the conversation with how worried you are about political lying, what consequences you feel you have seen from that, and what you want to ask Andrew Weissman about how to protect the U.S. from liars and cheaters. You know, speaking of the damage it's caused, the $1.8 billion slush fund, right, for professed victims of weaponization by the DOJ is an outgrowth of the election lie, you write. Can you just help me understand? We've heard about, you know, just how much opposition there seems to be to this, you know, in the public and even among some members of Congress, particularly in the Senate. But I guess one of the things I just wanted to ask you about, right, is because I know you have followed this closely, is where it stands right now, because we're getting a lot of mixed messaging about, you know, whether or not this fund is dead, right? Todd Blanche, the acting attorney general, is saying it is, but the president is refusing to say that it's dead. And even in that Meet the Press interview with Kristen Welker said that he wanted to establish it. First that, but then second, just how unprecedented as a legal matter is this fund?
1: Sure. So it does fit in very much with this idea of political lies, because the nature of the lawsuit is one that is built on the falsehood that this it was a real claim for $10 billion because of an apparent leak by a contractor working for the IRS of a portion of Donald Trump's tax returns. And this was a claim that he made in court. But as has been noted repeatedly, it was a claim that was made outside of the time frame that was acquired. In other words, he had to file within 2 years. He didn't. The IRS currently and in the past has defended against claims like Donald Trump's. And so this has all the sort of trappings, and it's trying to look like it's the settlement of a lawsuit, but it's a bogus lawsuit, and so it's not a settlement. And this goes now to your question of what's the current stance of this.
0: Yeah.
1: So on the 12th of this month, the federal judge who is overseeing this case has asked the parties to submit why this wasn't a fraud on the court, using the trappings of the court to make it look like it was a real lawsuit, as opposed to what I think, which is this is just the president saying, I'm taking almost $2 billion from the FISC and I'm going to use it for the purposes I want to. It is completely unprecedented. An easy fix for Congress is not to just say that you can't do this fund, which, by the way, at the end of the day, it seems like there may be enough votes to do that. We'll see. But I think that sort of small bore, one thing that you could do, which you never thought you would need, is simply saying that the president of the United States or anyone acting for him or on his behalf cannot sue the government civilly while he is in office. In other words, he cannot be on both sides of a case. If he has a legitimate civil suit, he can bring it after he's out of office. The presidency comes with lots of advantages, and this would be one disadvantage, which is you cannot be both plaintiff and defendant. You know, so the other thing it's worth remembering is that while Todd Blanche, now the nominee to be the Attorney General, has said under oath that the so-called slush fund is not going forward, we'll see whether his word or the president's governs. You know, I think listeners will know which one will govern in that situation. But it's worth remembering that the other part of the purported settlement, and I hate even using that word, is that Todd Blanche unilaterally and as the sole signatory signed a very broad civil release of the President of the United States, his children, other people, and his companies, saying that they will not be investigated or liable for any prior tax audits. And it's actually even broader than that. And that is another aspect of what's going on, not just the slush fund, but that civil release, which is still in existence, is completely unprecedented for the Department of Justice to sign off on.
0: Yeah. I mean, if, you know, that isn't challenged, and then in addition to that, the fund itself, you know, isn't canceled, or Congress doesn't force it to be canceled, or it doesn't win in the courts, could the payouts go forward by a different mechanism if the political pressure, which seems to be the only thing right now that is acting on stopping this, gets too hot?
1: Unfortunately, the answer is yes. And I think that is what's, at the very least, that's what's going to happen, is that this is going to happen in a way that is through drips and drabs that we don't see. And what I mean by that is that people who claim to be victims, by the way, even though they were convicted by a jury or because they pleaded guilty, and by the way, and had all the due process and could appeal things all the way up to the Supreme Court to see if they, in fact, you know, were wrongly convicted. But they can put in claims to the Department of Justice saying they want money, and the Department of Justice can, on an individual basis, as opposed to doing this in a big pool of money, start settling these in one-off ways. And we've already seen an example of that. So this is not on my part. This isn't speculation. This is something where we have the past to go on, which is that Michael Flynn has received over $1 million. And so Carter Page also has received reported an amount of over $1 million. So we could see that happen. And there's nothing that would require currently for the Department of Justice to make it public what they are doing. For all we know, there has been payouts already because of the lack of transparency in this Department of Justice.
0: Listener Duane writes, in a country that was built on lies and revisionism about its history, it's no wonder that the residue of all that lying should linger into the modern era. Paul in Oakland writes, unfortunately, the president has given credence to the old joke, how do you know if a politician is lying? His lips are moving. We're talking about political lying with Andrew Weissman, former federal prosecutor who's written Liar's Kingdom, How to Stop Trump's Deceit and Save America, an MS Now legal analyst and a professor at NYU Law School, former lead prosecutor in the Mueller investigation. How much does political lying trouble you, listeners? What consequences have you seen? What do you want to ask about how to protect the U.S. from liars and cheaters? And what questions do you have about Trump's so-called anti-weaponization fund? We just talked about that and its legality, and we'll get more into the DOJ right after the break. 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I'm Mina Kim.

0: Coming up tomorrow on Forum, artificial intelligence is rapidly changing the American workplace, and virtually every week brings a new report about how entry-level white-collar jobs could be replaced by chatbots. Facing an uncertain future, 1 in 4 college students no longer believe a degree is worth their time and money. The New Yorker's J. Caspian Kang has been reporting on how AI is reshaping higher education and joins us to talk about whether the 4-year college can survive AI. For past Forum shows, go to Spotify or Apple or wherever you get your podcasts. Just search KQED Forum. Welcome back to Forum. I'm Mina Kim. We're talking this hour about political lying, the damage it does, and a way forward with Andrew Weissman, author of a new book, Liar's Kingdom, about the effects, the corrosive effects on a democracy of political lying. And listeners, you are sharing your questions and comments on the topic at 866-733-6786, 866-733-6786. You can email forum at kqed.org, find us on Discord, Blue Sky, Facebook, or Instagram. We're at KQED Forum. Tom in Point Reyes Station asks, is it possible for citizens of the U.S. to sue their own government for corruption?
1: So the answer is not as a citizen itself. There is a doctrine in this country which is called standing, which is when the courts ask who has standing, who has the right to bring a case. And in order to, in many ways, just limit the litigious nature of this country and close the doors to the courthouse so that they're not flooded, they require more of a stake in the wrong than simply being a citizen or a taxpayer. For instance, you couldn't say, I think my money is being misused and I'm a taxpayer and that gives me standing. The court looks for more. And so one of the anomalies that I write about is if a politician says that Dominion Voting Systems was behind the fraud in the election, Dominion Voting Systems now has a concrete harm that they can sue about. And they did sue about, and they won, tens and tens of millions of dollars. Because they were named and they could show how they were hurt specifically. But if the politician says there was material fraud in the election, as we just heard at the top of the show when Nina played the president saying that about the 2020 election, about the California election with no proof of either, even though we're all the victims of that, the current state of the law in a doctrine developed by the courts is that an individual does not have standing. And so the passive lie is one that you can get away with. But if you then actually say who did it, who was behind it, if you do what Rudy Giuliani did and said it's the two election workers in Georgia, they can sue. Just like Dominion could sue. So that's one of the anomalies in our law that does not exist in other countries.
0: One of the outgrowths of political lying, that's, something that's happening in the DOJ quite a bit, right? And you've been outspoken about the problematic aspects of it, is the accelerating pace of vindictive prosecutions, right? Help our listeners understand what is so troubling about this, because, I think people would put maybe James Comey's, right, and in that category, and yet the grand jury refused to indict, right?
1: Yeah. So I actually just wrote an op-ed in the New York Times about this problem, and I suggested another reform to deal with this for any administration. One of the reasons that we have this issue where you have James Comey being charged for taking a photo and disseminating something saying 8647, or the Southern Poverty Law Center being charged in a case that I think is exceedingly weak is charitable. That the basic theory is undermined by a statement that Todd Blanche had to concede, which is that the Southern Poverty Law Center was giving information to the government to take down the groups that they're charged with saying they wanted to promote. Or the six members of Congress, where the government tried to charge them, but the grand jury said no. And I think one of the problems is that the grand jury standard of proof that the government has to meet in order to bring a criminal felony at the federal level. So to bring a criminal case, the grand jury has to vote it for any felony. And the standard is not the trial standard, of which I think we all know is proof beyond a reasonable doubt, and the trial jurors have to find that unanimously. So that's the highest standard that the law knows. It's beyond a reasonable doubt and unanimous. But at the grand jury stage, all you need is probable cause, and it only needs to be a majority of the grand jurors, not all of them. And probable cause, the law and the courts don't articulate an exact percentage, but I think a sort of good rule of thumb is to think about it in terms of maybe 20%. So instead of like 99%, it's 20%. And so that can lead to the government trying to get a grand jury to indict at a very low standard, even though the chances that they would actually win at trial are close to zero. And so you have this problem, though, because not only is the individual under indictment with all of the expense and the opprobrium that is entailed for that particular person, but you then also have the chilling effect of what it means for everyone else, and thinking about, well, this could happen to me, so I need to back off. And that's one where you can imagine a retributive government thinking it's kind of a win-win, because as long as we have the indictment, even though we may lose at trial, which may be much, much later, we still get that chilling effect. And so people are still scared of us, and they do what we want.
0: Let me go to caller Tim in Berkeley. Hi, Tim. Go ahead. You're on.
2: Hi. It seems that democracy is a product of the Enlightenment ideals, and the Enlightenment suggests that we need to have, that we agree that there are knowable truths. And in terms of our government, the media can help us know what these truths are. In lying all the time, authoritarians seek to undermine those Enlightenment ideals and make self-governance impossible. If we can't know the truth, people give up and say, we can't even know, and therefore don't want to participate in a democracy. They just think it's impossible.
0: Tim, thanks. Andrew, what do you think of what Tim is pointing out here?
1: I couldn't agree more. I was a student of in college of French history, and studied the 16th and 17th and 18th century in France and for the Enlightenment. And just to be a nerd, which, you know, I still am, when the French Enlightenment was going on, which was this glorious period where people believed in reason and in facts and in truth. But at the same time that was going on, there was someone named Mesmer. That's where we get the word mesmerize. And there still was a strong belief in sort of what I would call anti-science, and things that were not provable, where you were appealing to people's emotions and not in rationality. So that duality is something that is in our country, and it exists in many different cultures and over many different centuries. It is very much, though, insidious, and in this country right now. And that's one of the reasons, both because I'm a lawyer, also because I've been in the court system and I've seen judges, and particularly right now, we've seen so many district court judges rise to the occasion of all sort of political types and persuasions in terms of the presidents who have appointed them. And so I was trying to look at, where is a place in our country where facts and law still matter, and where citizens have a healthy role and, you know, 99 times out of 100 really rise to the occasion. And I think that is in our court system. And that has proved to be something that has worked in this country. Not, again, I'm not saying it's foolproof and I'm not saying it's perfect, but it is a place to, when you're thinking about what mechanisms, what structures can we still call on, you can look for it here. And it's also one that when I looked overseas, it's working in England, in France, in Brazil, and other countries to help them get out of the situation that we are in. And so there really is a way forward for us to deal with the problem that the caller so astutely describes.
3: I'm wondering, you know, even also thinking about how we appoint judges and so on, do you think that stricter qualifications or further guardrails on the nomination process would also help to address the issues that stem from political lying? Right now we have in Todd Blanche, the acting attorney general, right? The president's former personal lawyer, right? Going out and carrying out the prosecutions that he wants to see done against people that he perceives as his enemies. Another major news conversation right now is that, you know, Bill Pulte, right, is, you know, Trump wants to name him as acting national intelligence director, and he's being widely criticized for having no experience in national security.
1: Well, the latter, it's also, it is actually a requirement in the congressional statute that created the DNI, the Director of National mm-hmm. Intelligence, that the person have substantial national security experience. So he actually is just statutorily not qualified to hold that position. You raise so many good issues about other structural reforms. Other countries, for instance, have professional organizations that do the vetting and nominating of judges, so that, you know, our system is complete for judges, where it's supposed to be this independent judiciary. It goes through the political process in terms of how they're nominated and what they're and how they're voted on. In terms of lawyers in the system, I think it is worth making sure everyone here knows something that Todd Blanche has done. About 3 weeks ago, in connection with the Washington, D.C. Bar Association having proceedings with respect to Jeffrey Clark, who was somebody who had a very significant role in the 2020 election, and the reports are against his supervisors was promoting the idea of fraud in the Georgia election, and saying that the Department of Justice should issue a letter saying they're investigating it, and the senior leadership said no. Well, anyway, he's under disciplinary review by the D.C. Bar Association. Why am I raising this? Because Todd Blanche submitted a brief to the court in D.C. saying that bar associations should have no role, none, in reviewing the ethical compliance with bar rules by anybody who is in the Department of Justice or who was in the Department of Justice. That is a shocking position to me for anyone to take. Having been in the Department of Justice, I welcomed being held to that standard. If anybody should be held to those sort of professional norms, it should be people who are public servants. If Todd Blanche were to get his way, that would remove one of the few remaining checks and one of the few remaining tools that courts have to sanction Department of Justice lawyers who engage in bad conduct. And so I don't think that Todd Blanche will prevail on this, but it is worth noting what it is that he has done in terms of what he's seeking to have happen.
3: Well, on this topic, John in San Mateo writes, why have we not seen Trump officials who are also attorneys like Pam Bondi brought before the American Bar Association for breach of ethics? Fundamentally, what you're saying, Andrew, right, is that, and let me remind listeners, you are listening to Forum. I'm Mina Kim. You're saying that a different president is not enough, right? You're essentially saying that President Biden attempted that. And given the situation that we are in now, we need additional or new tools, right, to make our democracy survive because it has been damaged. It's
1: absolutely,
3: at least it's norms-based. Yes.
1: Yes, that is absolutely right, Mina. That the way I look at it is we cannot put our head in the sand. And if we get out of this and have a rule of law presidency, whether Republican or Democratic, but if we were to have a rule of law presidency and pretend that none of this happened, that is not a systemic solution. We are, like it or not, going to live with Trumpism. It is the problem of our lifetime. People are going to emulate his model because it has worked. And so, just like the 9/11 Commission was put together to figure out what structures can harden the target. That's like, I was in the intelligence community, and that's a term we used all the time to say, well, how do we make the America safer and harder for terrorists to attack us? And here the goal is, how do you make our democracy stronger and more resilient to authoritarians? And if there's any positive to Donald Trump, it is that he has shown the flaws, the structural flaws that he has taken advantage of, and the norms that were so much part of what we thought were stronger that need to be shored up going forward. And we really can't just live in a pipe dream that this will all somehow go away.
3: But Gregor writes, please ask your guest how he proposes to pass even a single of the laws he proposes. Another listener writes, how can we hold the president legally liable for his lying when the Supreme Court has granted him immunity from criminal prosecution? I think there's a lot of people who feel like, you propose something with regard to election denialism as well, like a law related to that, but the reality is that, these sort of structural changes are certainly not likely to happen before the next election, right? And so, I'm just wondering what can be done in the meantime.
1: Yeah, so that is absolutely true, that Congress is at the federal level, it's just not happening. I'm not going to even just say it's unlikely. It's just, that's just not going to happen. At the state level, where there are actually a variety of laws in our country that actually are quite strong and are consistent with what I'm talking about, there is actually the ability to have more movement. And the states, there are a whole variety of states that, are blue, red, and purple. So there is actually the ability there to see movement and to do something. With respect to the issue of presidential immunity, it is worth remembering that if we're talking about lies by a candidate for office, so for instance, take the English system where somebody's running for office and they lie about their political opponent and they're told that it's ruled that they cannot hold office. That is something that is not immunized by the Trump versus United States decision. In the Trump versus United States decision, when somebody is acting in their personal capacity, even if they're currently the president, but they are running for office and they're speaking as a candidate, then there's no immunity at all for that. So it's a great question, but I think there's a way around that issue.
3: Andrew Weissman's book is Liar's Kingdom. Thank you so much for talking with us, Andrew. Really appreciate it.
1: Thank you so much for having me, and thanks so much, everyone, for really terrific questions.
3: The corrosive effects on democracy of political lying is what Liar's Kingdom is about. Thank you, listeners, for weighing in on this conversation. My thanks to Susie Britton for producing the segment. You've been listening to Forum. I'm Mina Kim.
4: 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We've got Climate One in just 1 minute. Joe Salvatore is in, though, one last time to spend some of that minute with us. And a problem on the Bay Bridge. Hi, Joe.
5: Hey, Sandy. And this is on the lower deck this time of the Bay Bridge, right at the island. It's a car that stalled out. It's in the center divide. The tow truck has finally arrived on scene, so they may be blocking the left lane to get this car out of the roadway. The only other problem we have is on northbound 880 before Tennyson Road. It's a large mattress that now is blocking the left lane. Joe Salvatore for KQED.
4: 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Have a good night, Joe. 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The Bay hears the results of an investigation by ProPublica and KQED. 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
6: This is Climate One. While the federal government has all but abandoned trying to address the climate crisis, cities around the world are working hard to move the needle.
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6: And some city leaders are using what power they have to address the climate crisis on their own.
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1: 13 to 2022. Then he served as ambassador to India under President Biden, and now he's ambassador for global climate diplomacy for C40. That's an international network of nearly 100 cities representing nearly a quarter of the world's economy. What's remarkable is that nearly three quarters of these cities have already peaked their emissions. C40 may be one of the most significant global organizations that many people haven't heard of yet. In my conversation with Ambassador Garcetti, he highlighted the progress LA has made in the 13 years since he began his first term as mayor.
2: Los Angeles owns the largest municipal utility in the United States, the Los Angeles Department of Water and Power. Helped build the Hoover Dam, famously stole water from the Owens Valley, etc. And when I came in, about 2% of the power we generated for the people of LA was renewable. 2%. And we are now past 60%. By the end of the decade, we'll be at 97%. And by 2035, we'll be 100% renewable. So almost in the time that I've had my career in public service, I've watched it go from virtually zero all the way to 100.
3: Virtually 100,
2: which is to me is incredible. I mean, to see those days where we have in the state not only solar as the main driver of our power, but then storage being the number two, which people never thought would happen. When I became mayor, though, really looked at the five zeros, you know, zero carbon electricity, which I just talked about, zero carbon transportation, zero carbon buildings, no waste and no wasted water. I think waste is the one furthest behind, and all of us really have to contend with how we're going to get a recycling or reuse regime that works for everyday people and that actually isn't just us throwing it into a bin that makes us feel good but never gets recycled. Zero water takes the longest, but we're going to recycle 100% of our water, and we're on track to do that, and I'm really proud of that because that will almost give us 50 to 60% more water in LA. Droughts will never keep us from being able to sustain population growth and life, but we've done that in a smart way, too, where people are planting native plants and doing the right things for, you know, their neighborhoods. But it's those other three that are really where the bang for the buck on the global climate crisis is going to come from. And, you know, I see it in the buildings that we're building. I'm really proud of the progress that LA is making on new construction. A lot of great programs to take existing buildings and put everything from insulation that we subsidize or do things like retrofitting their homes and reducing their power consumption. I mentioned how well we're doing on the electricity and transportation, you know, is I think probably the underperformer too right now because we just don't have enough options. We need to be able to buy electric vehicles. This country's policy to move away from EVs recently makes it even tougher to find those buses in particular that will be a big part of that transition. But that said, from growing up in Los Angeles where we were the smoggiest city in America with the worst pollution and reducing those emissions by over 90%, I think that's real tangible progress. That means my daughter will grow up with lungs closer to 100% their capacity, unlike my generation, which studies show is probably about 85% our lung capacity.
3: You know, I want to step in for a second because that that statistic, that trend of going from, you said virtually zero to, I would say, virtually 100% is really striking. What were the hard decisions that had to be made to make that possible?
2: I'm so glad you paused there because we hear numbers all the time in climate, you know, tons of CO2 or percentage of renewable.
3: Yeah.
2: And people don't realize there's a huge human struggle to organize, to get votes, to work through the science with scientists and other people. And then, you know, the bureaucrats or the officials who actually run departments have to implement the things that policymakers put as goals that may or may not be realistic.
3: So, and everybody's a human in that conversation, right? Like everybody, it's
2: 100%.
3: Like the change is so hard. Yeah. Sorry to interrupt. Go ahead.
2: No, don't worry. And activists, I think, sometimes think it just, as long as you say yes, it will happen.
3: Right.
2: But even after you say yes, you need a lot of really good technical people to make that happen. You know, I'll go back to one story in 2000, I think two or three, we were voting to renew our coal plant that I believe was either Navajo, which was on Navajo territory in the Southwest, or one of the other neighboring ones in the Southwest, because Los Angeles imports a lot of this dirty coal burning power that was predominantly in Indian land. And I kind of was like,

0: an early environmentalist, nobody was against this. Our city legislative administrator, who's kind of the shadow 16th council member and the most powerful by far, said, I bet you're an environmentalist, you're going to vote against this, but don't worry, we got this cooked. And I turned to another young council member, we were both in our early 30s, and said, don't you want to vote against this? His name was Alex Padilla. He's now our senator. And the two of us said, yeah, let's start organizing. And then suddenly we got 3, 4, 6, and it's a 15-member council. I think by the end of it, we had 9 votes that voted to divest for the first time from coal. And this chief legislative analyst came up to us and said, wait a second, how did you guys do that? And to me, that was a real turning point, because everybody inside the department thought environmentalism was a fringe part of running utility. You know,
1: right.
0: We'll do a little bit. It costs a lot. And, you know, there were 3 or 4 times in that time when I was actually a council member where we had to say, I know it's more expensive today, but I'd always argue the long-term costs of living cheaply in the short term have to be assessed. It's not about the next year's budget. And so we were buying solar, you know, probably 3 or 4 times what solar power costs today. And everybody always says, though, if you hadn't done that, though, there wouldn't be the predictability to bring down the cost, so that now when we opened up the largest solar and battery storage construction project in the nation's history for utility when I was a mayor, that was cheaper than a new gas plant. So, you know, there's these moments in which you need to convince the people inside a department who might roll their eyes, okay, these lefty politicians or whoever want to do things, but they don't really know how to run a utility. And I love LA because we have the utility under our direct control, but we also have experts. And I think it was convincing them. The second thing I'll say is we involved the national government back when it was a positive partner for these things. So the National Renewable Energy Lab actually ran over 1 million scenarios with their supercomputers looking at the predictability, because people want to make sure the power doesn't go off.
1: Right.
0: The cost, make sure that they can afford it, and making sure that it was 100% renewable. And they gave us the statistical and analytical confidence to say, this will work. And that's what finally allowed us to move to it.
2: And I'm happy that you brought up EV infrastructure too, because you push hard on building electrification. We've talked about building on EVs in LA. You have a wide scope too. So where do you see cities, and I'm not just talking about LA, but cities in general, actually moving the needle towards decarbonization? Where do you feel like they're falling behind at the same time?
0: Well, let me give a hopeful message first, because I think a lot of people are feeling down.
2: Sure.
0: And the first time this president was elected in the first term, I was chair of something I co-founded with 2 other mayors called Climate Mayors, which was the group of, you know, mayors, by the way, who were, yes, Democrats, nonpartisan, like in cities like LA, and also Republicans. And we had, you know, a few dozen folks who were looking at climate solutions together. And the day that the president announced he was going to withdraw the United States from the Paris Climate Accords, the only country in the world to do that, it was one of those days where we had a real fork in our emotional journey. We could get depressed, go into a corner, ball up and cry. Or what we decided to do the second is we could actually pick up the phone and started calling people. And I was actually in Wisconsin at the time, and I started calling a few mayors saying, hey, if he's out, can we say we're in? In other words, cities will pledge the science and the methodology and the goals of Paris decarbonization, and will show America moving forward despite the federal government, not because of it. And at the end of that week, we got to like 100. And then like a week later, it was over 200 mayors.
2: Yeah.
0: And then we had calls coming in from people saying, my constituents are bugging me to sign on to this thing that you're doing. Just put me down because it's too much pressure to take. And by the end, we had 737 mayors in 48 of the 50 states.
2: Wow.
0: Signed on this amazing coalition that one mayor said, you know, if Hillary Clinton had been elected president, I bet we would have been pretty lazy about this. In some ways, there's this moment in dark times where we light the light and we realize our own agency. And no federal government, one you like or dislike, can take away most of the tools for things like building codes, for things like, you know, the electricity, if you have a public utility that you, the mix that you want to put in there, a lot of the regulations you have, and your transportation policy. So if you want to install electric vehicle chargers, as Los Angeles has done aggressively, we have the streets that we control, the sidewalks. I drove my daughter to school today and saw EVs plugged in on the street so that renters who might not have electric chargers have a place to charge and can get an electric vehicle.
2: Like on street parking, you're saying?
0: Exactly.
2: Right, I would have loved that. I did street parking in San Francisco, actually. And I was like, man, I just wish that I had that. Yeah, sorry. Go ahead. Yeah, it's tough.
0: No, I got my first EV in 1998. It was a GM EV1.
2: Whoa.
0: The movie Who Killed the Electric Car.
2: Yeah.
0: In it when GM made the boneheaded decision and we were begging them to buy them to crush all of these. And we did a mock funeral at the Hollywood Forever Cemetery here in town. And I think I said something like, they're going to have to pull this out of my dead cold charger, but they did take the cars back and I've been driving EVs ever since. And so when we see good policies at the national level, like we did in the Biden administration to install electric chargers, but none of them actually got installed, it wasn't just a federal problem. It really is a local problem that in our local areas, we didn't have the leadership where people say, we will take parking spots that today are for anybody and make sure that those are EV parking spots and put chargers there. We will take public parking lots and land and make sure that this infrastructure gets done. It was our own local opposition in some ways that slowed down that pace and didn't get those EVs in place. And then with our metro system here, we also have a really aggressive electric bus program, and we've installed these superchargers for instance, right by me a couple blocks away is the busiest BRT, bus rapid transit line in America, which goes through the heart of the San Fernando Valley where I grew up and where I live, a place that would be the sixth largest city in America. And they supercharge at the end of the line and go right back. And so it's quiet, clean transportation in a place where I grew up with the worst smog in America.
1: Coming up, being a member of C40, a global network of climate-conscious mayors, comes with real responsibilities.
0: This isn't just an affiliation. It's not like a social club of mayors and cities. You have to have plans, adhere to plans, show progress, or you get kicked out of the club.
1: That's up next when Climate One continues.

0: This is Climate One. I'm Kusha Navidar. Former mayor of Los Angeles, Eric Garcetti, now serves as ambassador for global climate diplomacy for C40. And he says that this global organization of cities addressing climate change is making real progress, despite a lack of national level leadership. Garcetti sees this playing out both on the local level and on the international stage, like at the annual UN climate conferences known as the Conference of Parties, or COP.
1: Well, cities are the superstars. Mm. On one hand, if you go to the COP, I was down there in Brazil, and you see petrostates blocking anything, our country not there officially, and really, you know, no commitments made. On the other hand, when you compare that there's only one country on track for the science of the Paris Accords, that's Denmark. Congratulations, Denmark, always first in class, A+. But only one country of all of the countries are on track. But when you look at cities, 73% of those 100 largest cities have already capped their carbon, and 75% of them are on track or ahead of the Paris science. And here's the best statistic of all. Those cities are moving 5 times faster per capita at decarbonizing than the global average.
0: Wow.
1: So those 100 biggest cities, which are beasts to manage, trust me, I've managed one. They're like countries.
0: Yeah.
1: Don't tell me if you're a national prime minister or president, you can't do it. We are proving it by decarbonizing across the board. We haven't talked about ports, for instance. They started a green ports initiative to decarbonize ports, which are huge, huge polluters globally. We looked at, you know, the ways that we can move and change even things like as simple as city zoning so that people live closer to where they work, encourage the telecommuting, all those things that, you know, add up. And I'm proud that we are showing that sort of work. And cities really are the examples, not to shame countries, but I hope to inspire them.
0: Why do you think that is? Why do you think it is that, like, these big cities move 5 times faster?
1: Well, I'm kind of prejudiced. I think that, you know.
0: Well, I asked you to come here, so please go ahead. I give you permission.
1: I mean, mayors and cities move at the speed of real time and real complaints, by the way. You'll hear it at the supermarket if you're not doing something. But, you know, when the pandemic hit, I was chair of C40. It's the only network, by the way, of those 100 largest cities mayors on any topic in the world. And I think it was my second Zoom call. I didn't even know what Zooms were still, because it was that first week of the pandemic and I called them all together. Kind of felt like an Avengers movie or something with all the world's mayors across different time zones.
0: Yeah.
1: And we are in, I think, 60 different cities of those 100, which was remarkable. And the mayor of Seoul told us about, you know, drive-through testing for this new disease that was out there. The mayor of Milan, and if you remember, that's where the first kind of real big peak was. People were dying in northern Italy, told us how to ready our hospitals so that people wouldn't die in the hallways. I mean, it was very sobering, very dark, but very powerful stuff. And the next day, we started implementing this stuff. And my successor, Mayor Sadiq Khan, who is now the chair of C40 and the mayor of London, an amazing friend and individual, went to brief Boris Johnson, if you remember him, when he was still prime minister, and was describing this call and what mayors were instantly doing. You know, we've built up the largest testing and vaccination sites in the world here in LA based on that kind of drive-through technology that we heard. And Boris Johnson turned to his cabinet and said, why aren't we doing any of this? And they said, sir, don't worry. We're collecting the best practices. We're going to put it in a report. We'll get it to you in a week or two. You can start talking to national leaders around the world about this. And Boris Johnson said, that will take weeks and people will die. And so I use that example because I think mayors, I always say, good mayors borrow, great mayors steal. We're friendly and competitive. Mm-hmm. If I hear a good idea or see something on a trip to another city, like if I see the greening of cities in Mexico City or the bus rapid transit lines that are there or in South America, or you see a breakthrough in clean air like Sadiq Khan is doing in London, I want to do the same thing in my city. And we move at the speed of tomorrow.
0: You're now serving as C40 ambassador for global climate diplomacy. So when you're at a dinner party, I doubt you get the question, hey, what do you do for a living? That's what I ask other people. But for you, when somebody's like, can you explain C40 for me? How do you describe the work?
1: Well, I describe a network, which is kind of, in my opinion, the tip of the spear of climate action. We are the ones doing work, inspiring work, organizing work, and it's accountable work. I always explain this isn't just an affiliation. It's not like a social club of mayors and cities. Mm-hmm. You have to have plans, adhere to plans, show progress, or you get kicked out of the club.
0: Oh, wow.
1: I mean, imagine a United Nations that was like this. Imagine you could no longer be a United Nations member if you didn't live up to your pledge in Paris or to, you know, give development aid or whatever. Obviously, we can't do that with nations, but we are a really, I think, great model of how you can stretch further, you know, beyond your reach. But also, we are the ones that are quickly innovating and sharing. We're kind of an ideas laboratory that if London has a breakthrough and is giving backpacks with air monitors to kids so they can literally take their individual air quality where they walk to and from their home to school, like, how do we spread that in more places? If Freetown in Africa is figuring out a way to plant more trees than anybody else, how can we get that citizen involvement that sustains those trees after they're planted and they don't just die? It becomes a place to share information, a place for accountable action. And when you look at the numbers, it's bigger than almost every other nation in the world. So when I was chair, I got to be able to go to Glasgow to the COP. And we didn't just look at the 100 cities. We expanded that through our other partner organizations. And we took 1,000 cities who held themselves to going to carbon neutrality by 2050. And when the UN put that together, they said that would have been the fourth or fifth largest emitting country in the world's pledges. Mm. And we were the only organization on the stage with prime ministers, kings, presidents, et cetera, the only non-national leader allowed to make that pledge. So I get to do those negotiations. But then second, I get to inspire people to say, in these 15,000 cities, here are solutions. Here's the financing, by the way, that we need to get not just the national governments, but local governments. And don't forget, local governments are financing ourselves. We can quantify how much taxpayers at the local level are already putting into climate change. And then the last one, which is something got back to when I was mayor, we can prove the economic benefits. You know, LA outpaced every other big city in America. Bloomberg News did this analysis. The investments we had made in water, in electricity, in transportation, they said probably 60 to 70% of the job growth was green industries, green jobs, and the green transition. So I always tell people, like, I don't care if you believe in this. Your constituents are feeling the impact of climate change. But even if you're just a hard-nosed person looking at jobs in your city, we can make the case of why this is important. And C40 doesn't just do that in a macro sense. We look at economic justice and what are the communities that are left behind and how can we get those jobs to go into the poorer areas of any city. So it's really larger than just climate. It's about economic justice, economic stability, health, and safety, as well as getting these goals.
0: Can you think of an initiative that comes to mind where it kind of hit all those buckets, where there was that knowledge sharing, there was the on the ground advocacy, justice, it kind of puts it all together for you?
1: So we have a whole initiative on clean air in our cities. And we make pledges in the central district to make them oftentimes car free, or single passenger car free. Those are immensely politically difficult things to do. Mayor Hidalgo in Paris closing down the freeways that were on the Seine so that people can walk and bike there. Mayor Kahn in London, as I mentioned. In South America, we have a number of these cities. So we have a whole initiative just around, let's take the urban core of a city back and make sure that they are clean air zones. And whether it's the truck traffic, whether it's the single passenger cars, whether it's not enough investment in public transit, not walkable or bikeable communities, those, I think, are the ones that are really giving people hope in the short term that the climate movement isn't just about things that our children's children hopefully will inherit when carbon peaks and it comes down, but that will actually give relief right now to the quality of life, extend the life of people. You know, I've been living in New Delhi for the last two and a half years, and it's the worst air in the world. I mean, growing up in Los Angeles in the 70s, 80s, I thought was bad. Most machines stop at 500 on the air quality index in India, the cap there. But at the embassy, we have ones that can keep measuring up. We had a day where I believe it was the highest measurement in any city in human history at any time, 1,738.
0: Wow.
1: And it's estimated that in New Delhi, if you work outside or don't have air filters in your home, which the overwhelming majority of people don't, that probably your life is going to be cut 10 years short if this air quality stays in place.
0: That's tragic.
1: We saw it in Beijing, and China did great work to turn that around. And I gave lectures at Peking University about how LA had done it and how governance and popular participation is there. But when you look at that C40 initiative on clean air in the core of our cities, that's really about saving lives today, not about like saving the earth tomorrow.
0: you had mentioned trying to do the work during a more hospitable administration. My words, not yours, but trying to put this action into place. And the U.S. federal government has oscillated dramatically on climate commitments, to put it mildly. So how do American cities maintain credibility with international partners when the policy just like shifts under your feet? How do you approach that?
1: Two things I would say. One is, I always remind my international friends, there's the show and then there's the actual statistics. Mm-hmm. And sometimes the show, don't get me wrong, there's damage happening with the policies that the show is about, like that wind is suddenly bad or that we shouldn't have EVs. And we're ceding the future, by the way, competitively to other countries when we do that. We're shipping jobs literally outside of America. But then I also say the substance, you know, the actual actions in places that aren't just California run by, you know, a Democratic government, or cities that are generally more liberal, more traditionally pro-environment, but places like the Permian Basin in Texas, which is a solidly red state, a place that is run by Republicans, where the largest oil basin in America is being decarbonized aggressively with solar and wind, with corporate investments that aren't political. You know, I think there's a clash that'll happen between the show and even people on the so-called political right that know that this is where the world needs to move. It's where markets are moving. I have friends who are investors in this space who said there's never been more deals and they've never been cheaper. So keep on bad-mouthing environmentalism and we'll be able to buy it for even less and do it more quickly. So that's point one. Point two is, when I was down before we started the actual COP in Brazil that was up in the Amazon, we were in Rio a week or two before with all the cities of the world, looking at the subnational level. We had American states there and regions and states and provinces from around the world. And of course, the biggest delegation of subnational leaders was Brazil, because they were hosting. Mm-hmm. But the second biggest group, Kusha, was Americans. And I think that so many of my foreign friends said, this is awesome to see so many Americans not only showing up to say we're still here, but to say what they're doing, which is as aggressive as it would have been 2 years ago. Sometimes there's some limits, some micro handcuffs that we put on us, but you know, the federal government isn't our partner and that's too bad. That's their loss. But again, we haven't ceded the power we have. We haven't stopped the plans that we have. We haven't stopped protecting our people who are experiencing the front line of those fires and those floods and the damage and the lack of being able to get, you know, insurance in a home in Florida or in California. And we see that the future is being written around the world, and we want to join with those people. And we want a country to emerge at the national level, we hope, in the future, that will build on all of the great foundation that we're laying. So I think a lot of our international friends left there surprisingly optimistic about American leadership.
0: That's so interesting.
1: Obviously not at the top.
0: Yeah.
1: Not at the top, but leadership has always existed from the side and from behind, and all power. The point at the top is not the most important piece. It's the base underneath.
0: There's this other element to that that I always have on my mind, which is kind of the inequity of those who contribute versus those who suffer to climate change. I feel like this is a great opportunity to get to talk to somebody who's worked on all different angles of that, because my understanding, at least, is that developing countries that have contributed the least to climate pollution are like tragically the ones that face most of the effects, and there's a huge power imbalance. So when a leader from like a richer, more powerful country works with leaders from less powerful countries, what's the best approach there? How do you navigate that?
1: Well, first you have to co-lead. Don't just talk about it, but do it. And so when I was chair of C40, we implemented that we would have co-chairs now from the Global North and Global South. Terms I don't love, but for shorthand. Yeah. So it's not just Sadiq Khan who is our chair, but also our co-chair is Yvonne Aki-Sawyer, who's the mayor of Freetown, Sierra Leone. And we said we'd put a majority of our funding, then second, put your money where your mouth is. After you share power, share money, we're putting a majority of our funds into the Global South, A, because it's the right thing to do from justice, and B, because that's where population growth and economic growth will be. Mm-hmm. So if they can do it better and not go through what London did in the 1800s and New York in the early 1900s and LA in the 1980s, you know, if they can have clean air while they're industrializing, if they can get economic growth and not have to have the suffering that we see, that's the right thing for them and a good thing for the entire world. And then I think third, it's also looking at how we can find those solutions that are indigenous to those areas in the developing world. When I was ambassador, for instance, one of the first trips I took in India was to Ahmedabad, which is the capital of Gujarat in northwest India. And I talked with a group, there's an incredible women's association of tens of thousands of chapters called SIWA. That's self-help basically for women. And there's a lot of construction workers in India that are female, not so many here in the United States. And I was talking to a bricklayer, a woman who said, it's so hot on the hottest days here. And it regularly gets above 120 there. She said, even with gloves on, I can't hold the bricks. And because of that, I can't work. And because of that, my family can't eat. And we looked at a model where they kind of came up with, and we got some capital in from, the West to be able to fund an insurance for jobs that are climate sensitive so that she can get paid those days and feed her family. And then she pays a small bit when she does work to go into that insurance so that she can make sure her family survives.
0: Yeah.
1: So I think, you know, finding those solutions that are actually coming out of places like Africa, that are coming out of parts. And by the way, the developing and developed world are not just a geographical split. They exist inside our own cities. So my experience knowing that in South LA, there's no shade, whereas of course in West LA, there's a lot of shade, made shade equity a big part of my agenda. And so I say this methodology is good not only across the world, but within cities too.
0: Yeah. Diplomacy. Is it for 2026? I mean, it's just, it's easy to look at the world and think that like global diplomacy in general, climate diplomacy specifically is breaking down, I guess. What's the conversation that needs to happen at the global levels to get diplomacy back on track? If you think it is off track, I don't know, but just like, how do we make diplomacy live? Yeah, please. How do we make diplomacy live?
1: Well, it's both off track and it was ending its kind of lifespan, that this incredibly stable building we've been living in, which, you know, post-World War II had like international diplomacy and, by the way, American democracy, very stable. We didn't have to do much. They were always going to be there, remodel it, change the pipes every so often, suddenly is on fire. And maybe it's because somebody's thrown a Molotov cocktail in there. But I would argue even if he hadn't, this building needed to come down. That diplomacy and development and even bureaucracy has slowed things down at a time when the crises we have require a faster pace. We're slower than ever. And so diplomacy for me, I'll tell you, if there's one lesson I've learned in my 2.5 decades in public service, it's about relationships. Nobody teaches this in the classroom, but it's about the relationships and the feelings that we have as human beings. And I always say when I'm giving a speech, I want somebody to know something they don't know, feel something they haven't felt, and do something they wouldn't do. And those last two, I think diplomacy, if we can get people to feel again, and we're seeing diplomacy that's all about, you know, it's there's no win-wins. Me doing well doesn't mean you're doing well, so I'm going to be the bully and I have more power, so I'm going to take something. That's just not the way that community, families, neighborhoods, cities thrive. We know we have to all, because I can be the mayor, but if I don't fix traffic, I'm stuck in it. If I don't, you know, deal with somebody who's unhoused, that person's outside my residence. So there's a real accountability that comes from local leadership. And diplomacy, I think, at its best is about those relationships and what we give. True power, Kusha, is not what we hold on to and what we hoard, but what we're willing to give up and share. And it's the same thing with diplomacy. So I do think that there is the cracking open, or maybe a return to that basic human thing. That's not naive. It's not idealistic, but it is relational, because if anything ties us together, it's those borderless problems. It's health, and it's climate. And we're certainly lived through a pandemic that, you know, we knew that a virus didn't care about borders. And we're experiencing too that this climate crisis doesn't care as well. And if we're going to survive and we all want to, let's figure out a way to be a little bit more understanding and to share in that power that we have. And that's the kind of diplomacy I hope emerges.
0: Eric Garcetti is C40 ambassador for global climate diplomacy and former mayor of Los Angeles and former ambassador to India. Ambassador, thank you so much for hanging out with us and for all of your work.
1: It's been a real joyful conversation. Thank you.
0: Coming up Phoenix Mayor Kate Gallego is taking on one of the hottest issues around the country.
2: We have one of the biggest concentrations of data centers anywhere in the world. And I'm trying to make sure that as data centers come on, they do it in a way that minimizes impacts to our community and to our environment and maximizes benefits.
0: That's up next when Climate One continues.

0: This is Climate One. I'm Arianna Brocious. Phoenix is on the front lines of the climate crisis. It's one of the fastest growing cities in the country and one of the fastest warming. In Phoenix, extreme heat isn't an abstract threat that could happen in the future. It's a public health emergency happening right now. So what does climate leadership look like when your city regularly tops 100 degrees? To Mayor Kate Gallego, it means redesigning streets, rethinking building materials, grappling with the energy and water demands of a booming tech economy, and dealing with the heat.
1: We are actually the first city in the country to have a permanent part of our city government that's focused on heat. In our case, it's the Office of Heat Response and Mitigation. We have an all of government approach. So from our fire department to our planning department, we try to find solutions related to heat. Our fire department has been national leaders in supporting people with heat-related medical emergencies. And this could be everything from someone experiencing homelessness to someone who is hiking and has heat stroke or doesn't bring enough water. So we now have some pretty advanced cooling techniques and then some pretty basic ones like pre-positioning ice in key areas.
0: Ice, just to clarify, in the moment we're in, you mean frozen water?
1: We position frozen water. We are trying to change our built environment. So we're trying to incentivize shaded walkways and paths. Even our Office of Public Arts has worked on shaded public art installations that create a wonderful environment for people to enjoy the beautiful city, but have a little bit more comfortable shaded walkways or canopies. We are trying to look at new building materials that make sense, as well as new paving materials. So we have a cool pavement program.
0: Yeah. So for people who don't know, this is basically painting them with a reflective material that takes the heat that gets absorbed normally by asphalt and sends it back up. It does sound like a really neat program. I have read also that it can make the surrounding area hotter for people, even though it can lower the temperature over the asphalt. So how is it panning out?
1: So we find it's most effective if we look at things like urban heat island and overnight heat temperatures. One of our challenges is that the natural Sonoran Desert environment cools a lot overnight with native conditions, but with man-made conditions, including black asphalt, that does keep the heat in, just as way you'd stay hotter when you're wearing a black t-shirt than a white t-shirt. And overnight, we're seeing the lows aren't getting as cold as they used to. So we're trying to use the cool pavement to try to bring down that overnight temperature and be more like the natural Sonoran Desert environment, which is so well adapted for hot summers.
0: Mm-hmm. When we're speaking about survivability in the hot months for people, average people in Phoenix, are there interventions that your government has worked on that help people with basic affordability of things like air conditioners? I mean, that is really kind of a essential thing to have here.
1: Yes. So we actually just had the whole city council convene around energy affordability, which is so important. We're trying to do everything from helping people navigate high summer bills to helping people get more efficient appliances, and then also trying to build better in the first place and make sure that we have the most energy efficient homes and public spaces.
0: Right. So like most parts of the country, Phoenix is seeing higher energy bills. That's being driven by a lot of factors. Data centers and their demand is one factor. I'm curious, in specific terms, what are you doing? What is the city council doing? Is it putting money into bill payment assistance? You mentioned building materials. Is it education? Like, what are the ways you're helping reduce those bills?
1: So we were so successful during the Biden administration. We pursued often with partners, a lot of those federal dollars. And we're really trying to promote some of the great programs that included energy audits and helping people with federal assistance. We got a wonderful Solar for All grant in Arizona that we were very excited to help bring down people's bills. So it was like an incredible progress in that area. Unfortunately, we have seen a pause in a lot of that funding. It's being litigated. So I think we're still hopeful that there might be a chance to deliver on those programs, which really had the chance to be life-saving for some of our residents. We do know that certain residents, such as people in manufactured housing, tend to have larger challenges around the heat. And so we're trying to particularly target those areas, including going out in the community and sharing what rebates are available, what bill assistance is available. And every year we make changes and learn more.
0: Yeah, it's really critical because a lot of those homes, mobile homes, manufactured homes, don't have insulation or very little and can really be little ovens, honestly, in the summer. I want to pivot and talk a little bit about population. Phoenix is the fifth largest city in the country. You've said that the population numbers aren't the important metric. It's how and where you grow. Your office had an achievement in securing the semiconductor $65 billion chip manufacturing facility. How do you reconcile things like that, the economic development that brings, with the water and energy demands of big tech?
1: We have limited resources and we have to be smart. So we are trying to prioritize the areas that will have the most benefits for our community, including creating quality jobs. Phoenix has traditionally been very tied to the real estate sector, and so we want to make sure that we are a diverse economy that has a bunch of different options. We know every sector goes up and down, and so the cities that have the most diverse economies tend to be able to weather single events more effectively. The 2008 real estate crisis hit Phoenix incredibly hard. I know so many people who lost their homes, fought with their spouses over money, got divorced, you know, really were devastated by the real estate crisis. So we are trying to build a more diverse and sustainable economy. We've made big pushes around climate tech, trying to attract solar companies, advanced vehicle technology, bioscience as well. One of the things that I have grown very concerned about in terms of tech is we have a very large number of data centers. Mm-hmm. And I would like us to see some changes in that area. We want to make sure that as data centers come on, they are responsible water users, and that particularly with the amount of power they use, they think about everything from emissions to the water used to generate power. That's been a big challenge for us in our community. The utility that serves us at City Hall had committed to taking coal out of their portfolio, and because of the huge demand in energy, particularly driven by data centers, they're delaying that. So that's of concern to me. We have one of the biggest concentrations of data centers anywhere in the world, and I'm trying to make sure that as data centers come on, they do it in a way that minimizes impacts to our community and to our environment and maximizes benefits. You and I are talking online, so we use data centers all the time, but we need a race to the top, right? We want higher standards. We want to reward the companies that care about emissions, climate change. We want to put data centers where they're the biggest benefits.
0: Yeah, let me jump in there because I think this is a discussion happening all over the country. I know that you've been working on developing regulations to help keep data centers from having negative impacts on the surrounding communities. And I'm wondering if those are sufficient so far. I mean, can you give us a little bit more detail about what you're asking of these companies?
1: We have regulations for all of our large water users where they really need to commit to sustainability and work with our water services department on conservation. So that applies to all large water users. On data centers, we've recently asked them to come to the council and get a special use permit. We look at a variety of different impacts, including areas like cybersecurity and noise, in addition to the type of concerns that you and I have been talking about. Unfortunately, there's been some real challenges around that. We have had data centers that have suggested they might litigate with us over whether we have the ability to do that. And in some cases, some of the wealthiest companies in the world have questioned whether it's fair to ask them to do landscaping. They've found that to be overly burdensome. So this is a real debate right now.
0: Yeah, there's this idea that you could co-locate energy production and energy consumption. So these data centers could pay to supply their own solar panels, which is probably the most cost-effective and reasonable thing in a state like Arizona, to just sort of power their own needs, and thus they're not going to be impacting other electric users as much. Is that something that either is on the table in discussions you've had, or you've seen any developers bring forward, or that you've put forward?
1: So I would say Google has done one of the better jobs really trying to bring on new clean energy. In Arizona, they've invested in both solar and wind. And to me, it seems they are really new projects that the market has helped drive on. But overwhelmingly, we're seeing the new data centers come on with fossil fuels as the main power. Some coal, but predominantly natural gas. Some of these power plants have water sources that I don't think are the most appropriate. When you look at other parts of the country, in mayor world, the mayor of Lansing, Michigan, has gotten a lot of attention because he helped bring a data center that took its waste heat and put it into a district heating system and helped reduce the need for other heating technology. So brought down residents' bills and I think offset some greenhouse gas emissions. So that would be an example of putting a data center where there might be more benefits for the community. We don't have a lot of need for additional heat here, so we're more interested in district cooling. But I think there are real opportunities to be strategic and maximize benefits with these data centers.
0: Mm-hmm. Apart from data centers, which Phoenix innovations do you think are most transferable to other hot and arid cities in the U.S. and globally?
1: I think we need to be smart about looking at our built environment. In our case, many of the solutions we use are solutions that the Native Americans who founded our community used. Smart building orientation. We know planting desert-adapted trees can make a huge difference. Phoenix is part of American Forest Program around tree equity. So we look at our city and the different economic zones and try to make sure we really think about equity and for communities that haven't always received their fair share of investment, that we really look at prioritizing trees in those areas. We're trying to plant trees where people are more likely to be walking. So that might be like between the school and the library, and be intentional about creating cooler, comfortable corridors. So those solutions seem to make sense in so many communities. And even in our divided times, we really feel like trees can bring people together.
0: Mm-hmm.
1: We are one of the sunniest big cities in the country and have had great success with investing in solar energy. We've done some cool projects where we put solar at public housing and then helped our residents bring down their bills. They also created more shaded parking. So very popular program. And we try to find win-wins where we reduce emissions, but also have other benefits to our community.
0: Conversely, have there been lessons that you've taken? I know you were chair of Climate Mayors last year, that you've learned about, you know, in conversations with other mayors, other cities that you've adopted in Phoenix.
1: When mayors get together, there can be a little bit of shared ambition and perhaps a little bit of that race to the top that I mentioned in the context with data centers. So sometimes I'll see someone else's tree and shade plan and my $60 million commitment might need to get a little bit more ambitious. I have learned from mayors all over the world. So Mayor Yaki Sawyer in Freetown did a great tree planting program where she had local residents get training and lead the way and invest in trees in their community and get paid to maintain those trees. So you get to educate your residents. They get to improve their local neighborhoods and you're creating jobs. So that was a great example where I learned from a project that was in Africa and was able to bring that to Phoenix. And it's so popular and people feel such an ownership. Even if the tree's in public space, if you plant a tree, in some ways it becomes your tree. Mm-hmm. And then the more people who know how to maintain trees for our desert environment, which does have some pretty intense monsoon storms, the more we can take care of the city's investment, because we want, when we plant a tree, we want to make sure it's healthy and thriving.
0: Right. So we're in an interesting, contentious moment politically in terms of national politics. And you touched on sort of we've called it whiplash, honestly, in climate policy from a federal level that we saw from the Biden administration to the current Trump administration. So what leverage for climate action do cities have that national and international bodies don't?
1: We have had enormous support from our voters when we've asked them to do local funding. So we have gone to our voters for everything from a sales tax to support busing to general obligation bonds that included green infrastructure and heat. That's not just true in Phoenix. I'm talking to a mayor from coal country in Ohio who went to the voters and got strong support for renewable energy. So I think the fact that we're the branch of government that's closest to the people can be really helpful. When I talk to the people of Phoenix, they want smart, sustainable water policy. They believe in taking advantage of the wonderful sun that we have and solar energy here. And it's been great to see that support directly from the voters. So that may be our secret sauce for local government, is building coalitions, partnerships, and from local funding to local implementation, engaging in the solutions that make sense.
0: Kate Gallego is mayor of Phoenix, Arizona, and former chair of Climate Mayors. Thank you so much for sharing your thoughts with us on Climate One.
1: Well, thank you so much. It was good to have a fellow Arizonan, because there are things we just do differently.
0: Daylight savings, not a thing here, yep. You know? Thank you for your time.
1: Thank you.
0: That's our show. Thank you so much for listening. And we want to say a special thanks to the listeners who have left us a voicemail on our SpeakPipe. And you can do this too. We love hearing from our listeners. We love to know what you're thinking, what ideas you think we should explore. You can leave us a voicemail without leaving your browser by going to our website, climateone.org/hello, and hitting record.
2: 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Our team includes wonderful people like Greg Dalton, Brad Marshland, Jenny Park, Austin Colon, Megan Basilia, Ariana Brocious, and Rachel Lacey. Our theme music is by George Young. I'm Kusha Navidar.
3: 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Tonight, a chance of rain for about an hour overnight. Temperatures in the low 50s and low 60s. Tomorrow, some clouds in the morning, gradual clearing. Highs ranging from the low 60s to the low 80s. Sandy Althaus, this is KQED-FM San Francisco, KQEI-FM North Highland, Sacramento.
4: Hello, you're with Newsday on the BBC World Service with Barbara Plettacher in Nairobi and Rob Young in London.
5: President Donald Trump has told the BBC that Israel's prime minister did not defy his order to hold off from striking Iran on Monday.
4: Iran and Israel have agreed to stop exchanging fire after a fragile ceasefire brokered in April broke down on Sunday and Monday. President Trump said there will be a deal, in his view, very soon.
6: We're in the final throes of what will be a very, very good deal that will not allow in any way, shape, or form nuclear weapons, etc.
5: We speak to Ukraine's Deputy Minister of Digital Transformation on how fast technology development is key to their future.
4: And the International Criminal Court has suspended its chief prosecutor, Karim Khan, who's denied allegations of sexual misconduct. We'll get the latest on that after a bulletin of the BBC News.
7: BBC News with Emily Thomas. A pause in fighting between Iran and Israel appears to be holding after the biggest test so far of the ceasefire agreed in April. The two countries exchanged fire before announcing a halt to the attacks on Monday. But violence has continued in southern Lebanon. The Lebanese health ministry said Israeli strikes killed 14 people on Monday, half of those after Iran threatened to attack Israel again if it continued bombing Lebanon. From Jerusalem, here's our Middle East correspondent, Yoland Nell.
8: The latest flare-up between Israel and Iran was triggered by events in Lebanon. On Sunday, Israel hit the stronghold of Hezbollah in southern Beirut in response to the Iran-backed armed group firing rockets at northern Israel. Yesterday, Iran warned it would resume hostilities if Israel continued to hit Hezbollah targets in Lebanon. Israel has insisted it will not accept a new equation whereby Tehran links fighting in Lebanon to the conflict in the wider region.
7: 20 countries have released a joint statement describing the humanitarian situation in Gaza as catastrophic and calling on Israel to allow more aid into the territory. Australia, Japan and Britain are among the signatories urging Israel to overturn a new law allowing the government to ban dozens of international aid organisations. The International Criminal Court has suspended its chief prosecutor, Karim Khan, with immediate effect. In a statement, the ICC said Mr. Khan would be relieved from his duties until a final decision on disciplinary proceedings against him has been made. He's denied the accusations of sexual misconduct. Anna Holligan has more.
9: Mr. Khan has had a career in law spanning more than 30 years, including working on the International Criminal Tribunals for Rwanda and the former Yugoslavia. The allegations have unfolded during a period of exceptional pressure and political tensions surrounding the ICC. The United States imposed sanctions on Mr. Khan after he sought arrest warrants for the Israeli Prime Minister Benjamin Netanyahu and the former Israeli Defense Minister Yoav Gallant, linked to the war in Gaza.
7: The United States has added several major Chinese businesses to a list of companies it claims are linked to China's military. Among the newest additions are the e-commerce giant Alibaba and the electric car maker BYD. The list aims to alert American organizations to the risks of working with Chinese firms. Nick Marsh has more.
10: These are household names when it comes to Chinese tech. They had briefly appeared on a list published in February in the lead-up to President Trump's meeting with China's leader Xi Jinping, but this was abruptly withdrawn without explanation. Their reappearance doesn't constitute an automatic ban, but it forbids the US military from working with them and signifies a reputational blow to the companies. The Chinese embassy in Washington accused the US of overstretching the concept of national security.
7: World news from the BBC. Ukrainian officials say Russian strikes overnight have killed at least 4 people in the Kharkiv region. The local governor said attacks on the city of Chihuyev had caused fires and damaged residential buildings. Ukraine, meanwhile, has continued to launch strikes at Russian-occupied Crimea, where officials say air defences have been repelling drones. A BBC investigation has found that more than 300 Iraqi Kurdish migrants attempting to get to the UK were kidnapped in Libya last year and threatened with having their organs removed. The group of teenagers and young men were aided through Libya by a militia who then abducted them. The kidnappers demanded $5,000 for each person or threatened to remove their kidneys. The BBC has seen photo evidence of beatings and surgical incisions. One of Africa's leading football referees, the Somalian Omar Artan, has been denied entry to the United States to officiate at the Men's World Cup, which begins on Thursday. The head of America's World Cup task force accused Mr. Artan of talking to some very terrible people. Nick Johnson reports.
11: Omar Artan became a FIFA referee in 2018 and last year was named Referee of the Year by the Confederation of African Football. The 34-year-old was among the 52 referees announced by FIFA to officiate at the World Cup finals. It's not clear why he was denied entry in Miami on Saturday, but Somalia is one of several countries on a travel ban list introduced by President Trump's administration.
7: The car manufacturer Stellantis has announced a global recall of more than 1 million Jeep SUVs because of fire concerns. Owners of Jeep Wrangler and Jeep Gladiator models made between 2021 and 2025 have been urged to park away from structures and other vehicles until a fix is complete. The problem relates to the wiring of the power steering. BBC News.
4: Thanks very much for that bulletin. Hello, you're with Newsday from the BBC World Service with Barbara Plaitasha in Nairobi and Rob Young in London. This half hour we'll focus on the latest developments in the Middle East and we'll hear from our correspondent who had been having a phone conversation with President Trump.
5: We'll also speak to Ukraine's Deputy Minister of Digital Technology and we'll find out why the ICC decided to suspend its chief prosecutor. In the meantime, of course, we always welcome your messages via text or WhatsApp. Our number is +44 77 86 20 50 85.
12: Iran and Israel say they have halted attacks on each other after the two countries exchanged fire for the first time since April's truce. Israel's Prime Minister Benjamin Netanyahu said on Monday that his country was holding fire at the moment, and said this hours after Iran's armed forces said it had stopped operations following the delivery of a painful response to Israel. It promised more severe and crushing measures if Israel carried out more strikes, including in Lebanon, where Israeli forces are fighting the Iranian-backed group Hezbollah.
4: Well, Tehran launched missiles at Israel on Sunday in retaliation for a strike on Beirut. Israel responded in the early hours of Monday by targeting what it said were military sites in the Islamic Republic. Well, following the initial Iranian strike, Donald Trump denied that the Israeli Prime Minister Benjamin Netanyahu had defied his wishes by launching retaliatory strikes. In a call with the BBC, he said the missiles were already on their way. The White House confirmed that Mr. Trump had called Mr. Netanyahu to discuss the crisis. An Israeli official said Israel had also halted the strikes at the American leader's

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2: Westbound 205 is stop and go from Nagley Road to the 580 merge. 580 on the Tracy side, slow in places from 132 up to the 205.

0: Urge, and then it's stop and go out to Grant Line on 580 and a bit slow out to North Flynn Road. There is a high wind advisory through the pass. Now, west of Winters in Yolo County, Highway 128 is closed in both directions between Pleasance Valley Road and the Monticello Dam due to a fire, the Puta Fire, which has been burning overnight. It's closed to all of the roadway. Mel Baker for KQED.
1: Okay, thank you so much, Mel, and we'll talk again in about 10 minutes. And right now, it's time to do this.
2: This is a test of the emergency alert system.

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1: And this is KQED Public Radio. Let's find out what's happening traffic-wise in Oakland. Mel Baker.
2: 580 eastbound at 35th Avenue. The center lane is blocked by an overturned vehicle. Traffic is backed up about 1,000 feet before the crash. On the Bay Bridge, the backup is into the parking lot already. It's a little slow in places across the span. As far as I can tell, the metering lights apparently have gone on. The CHP hasn't confirmed that. 101 northbound in San Francisco, beginning around Potrero Avenue and up to Vermont Street. Be prepared for some stop-and-go traffic due to the left lane being closed. Mel Baker for KQED.
1: Well, thank you so much, Mel. And we've got the California report coming up in about 20 minutes here on KQED News. Weather-wise, cloudy this morning, cool temperatures. We're going to get upper 60s in San Francisco, ranging up to the upper 80s in Sacramento. And then today's quite cool, but tomorrow we're going to get quite a heat up of 10 degrees or more across the board. 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
3: Live from NPR News in Washington, I'm Dave Mattingly. Senate primaries in Maine and South Carolina are among today's election contests in four states. Primaries are also being held in North Dakota and Nevada. Five candidates are seeking their party's gubernatorial nomination in Nevada, including Republican incumbent Joe Lombardo. But Lucia Starbuck with member station KUNR says fewer voters in the state link themselves to any one political party.
4: More voters are registered nonpartisan than any other. They're part of a growing electorate nationwide who are tired of parties and looking at individual candidates. In recent elections, Nevadans have split the ticket. But this race will likely come down to national politics, says University of Nevada, Reno, political science associate professor Jeremy Gelman.
5: When Nevada voters are thinking about how they want to express their political will, they're going to use this top of the ballot race to get at, are they happy with the direction of the state, the country, how they feel about the president?
4: Some top issues are data centers, gas prices, and healthcare costs. For NPR News, I'm Lucia Starbuck in Reno.
3: U.S. Central Command says two pilots aboard an Army attack helicopter have been rescued after their Apache went down near the Strait of Hormuz. Neither was injured. Separately, President Trump says he believes a deal to end the war with Iran could be reached within 2 or 3 days. This is NPR News.
6: Live from KQED News, I'm Joseph Jiha. The San Francisco District Attorney appears to be moving ahead with retrying an anti-abortion activist accused of attempting to intimidate a Planned Parenthood volunteer. KQED's Desmond Meagley reports from the city's courthouse Monday.
7: Anastasia Rogers is charged with two criminal violations of California's FACE Act, which protects patients, workers, and volunteers at abortion clinics from intimidation. According to court records, a 62-year-old clinic escort filed a restraining order against Rogers after the activist recorded the volunteer's face and posted it in a video with text reading, quote, unalive them. Rogers' defense has filed a motion to dismiss the case on the grounds that a jury failed to convict her at her first trial, which ended last week in a mistrial. I'm Desmond Megley, KQED News.
6: San Francisco General Hospital is facing a $130,000 fine 6 months after a patient allegedly stabbed and killed social worker Alberto Rangel inside the hospital. State workplace safety officials have also issued a $142,000 fine against UCSF for violations including failing to immediately report the incident to Cal OSHA. Attorney Nick Casper represents Rangel's husband, who is suing the city.
8: There were the longstanding systemic deficiencies involving security, training, coordination, workplace violence prevention. And then there was the specific failures about appropriately responding to a known and escalating threat posed by this patient.
6: The city's health department, which oversees the hospital with UCSF, says it has added security and a threat management team. I'm Joseph Jiha, KQED News.
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0: It's Morning Edition from NPR News. I'm Leila Fadel.
9: And I'm Michelle Martin. Good morning. The L.A. mayor's ballot in the fall is set between two Democrats. Los Angeles City Councilwoman Nithya Raman will face incumbent Mayor Karen Bass, that according to the Associated Press.
0: The results are coming in almost a week after Election Day in California. President Trump claims taking that long to call races is evidence of fraud. He stormed out of an NBC interview over the weekend when host Kristen Welker pushed back. Local election officials say they are doing their best in a state that prioritizes making it easy to cast a ballot.
9: NPR voting correspondent Miles Parks is here to talk us through a situation that could be a preview of November's midterms. Good morning, Miles.
10: Hi, Michelle.
9: So as we just said, President Trump says there is fraud. He didn't present any evidence of that. So let me just ask, why is it taking so long to count in California?
10: So there are a couple reasons, but the biggest one comes back to the timing of when voters return their vote-by-mail ballots. It takes a bit more time for officials to process vote-by-mail ballots compared to in-person votes. They have to deal with scanning barcodes, removing the ballots from envelopes, getting them ready to check the signatures, for instance, to verify identity. That is the case everywhere, all over the country. But in California, we see this rush of voters, roughly a quarter of the electorate, that return their mail ballots on Election Day. So all that work can't even begin until after voting is completed. California election expert Kim Alexander coined that sort of logjam the pig in the python effect, because it takes a while to work through all of those votes.
9: So that seems pretty straightforward, but President Trump's response plays into one of his preferred narratives, which is that elections where he doesn't get what he wants are stolen.
10: Yes, and part of that is because we saw a similar dynamic play out in this L.A. mayor's race as what happened to Trump in 2020, where Trump's preferred candidate looked like he was going to advance to the general election as the first votes were counted, but then ended up falling behind as more mail ballots were counted. Trump posted about this a lot, and we saw a number of other Republicans and influencers jump in as well, Elon Musk, Ron DeSantis. Here's Speaker of the House Mike Johnson talking to CNN's Manu Raju.
11: Some of these efforts are so diabolical and so far upstream it is impossible to prove. But I think everybody knows instinctively something is wrong here.
10: Even for Republicans who have not gone full bore into Trump's stolen election narratives, they've been bashing California. It's just a pretty low-risk way to score political points.
9: What are you taking away from all this as you look ahead to the midterms?
10: I mean, every single election expert I talk to expects Trump to follow this exact same playbook in November if he does not like the way results are coming in. You can sort of imagine a scenario where control of the U.S. House rests on a few competitive districts in California. We're waiting on those results for up to a week, just like we are right now. That could be a potentially dangerous time. I was talking to Tammy Patrick, though. She's the chief programs officer for the National Association of Election Officials, and she said voters should look at this another way, as extra motivation to tune out the noise and just show up.
12: If this meant nothing, no one would be doing all the things they're doing to try and make it more difficult. It would be ignored, but it's not being ignored.
10: Every election will leave some people sad at the result, Patrick said, but the U.S. needs to get back to a place where that doesn't automatically mean questioning the election's legitimacy.
9: That is NPR's Miles Parks. Miles, thank you.
10: Thank you.
0: After the president's allegations of voter fraud in California, where ballots are still being counted, we called up California Attorney General Rob Bunta. What do you make of the president's comments?
13: Truly embarrassing. Unhinged, wild-eyed, dangerous, reckless, desperate, and a simple question about what's your evidence for the bold claim you've made. He has none.
0: With the midterm elections coming up, Bunta is gearing up for more election-related disinformation, some of which is coming from other government officials.
14: Bill Assayley, LA's top federal prosecutor, announced on X that his office is conducting multiple electoral fraud investigations. What's your reaction to that?
13: My reaction is every count, recount, hand count, audit, and court case has demonstrated there is no widespread voter fraud. it is very unfortunate that we're in a place now where people disregard inconvenient facts, manufacture their own facts. You know, the candidate running for mayor who just got surpassed by another candidate, Mr. Pratt.
0: You're referring to Spencer Pratt, who's running for mayor and has just been surpassed for that second spot.
13: Yes, he's suggesting that some of the votes that went to his opponent who surpassed him belong to homeless individuals. So misinformation and disinformation abounds. It's irresponsible and dangerous, especially for those who propagate it knowingly or without doing some critical thinking of their own.
0: What are you and other state officials doing to counter this misinformation, disinformation?
13: The best counter to misinformation and disinformation is calling it out, confronting it, providing the facts that show that it's demonstrably false. So I immediately went to my own platforms to share how Trump is lying. The facts rebut everything and contradict everything that he said. And it's important that he be called out for it because it's wrong and it's not true. I'm worried about what he might do. Will he deploy the military? Will he deploy ICE to the polls? Will he interfere with the U.S. Postal Service in the November election and the vote-by-mail ballots that move through the U.S. Postal Service? All those things are possible. And they rest on this lie, this fabrication that there's widespread voter fraud. So the danger is the action that follows the lie. And we're prepared. We've been tabletopping, preparing our response, our action for each of those scenarios.
0: Well, how much of this stems from just a lack of understanding of the election process, how votes are counted, why it sometimes takes a long time? I mean, in California, you don't get the results the next day, right? I mean, have state officials maybe relied too much on the idea that voters should just trust the process instead of pulling back the curtain and explaining more often how it all works, especially given the polling that shows how many Americans don't have trust in the process?
13: I think there is a degree of not full understanding of how the process works. And I think a good antidote to that is transparency, openness. And here, the LA County Registrar of Voters is completely transparent. You can go online right now and look at the live stream of the vote counting. You can go visit the Registrar of Voters as they're counting ballots to take a look around. The light of day is shining bright on the operations of the vote counting in LA County. But some don't want to understand. And Trump has basically taken the position that if he wins, or the person that he supports wins, the election was fair. If he lost, or the person he supported lost, it was rigged. And that's just not right. And that's dangerous, and it's unbecoming of a president of the United States.
0: Attorney General of California, Rob Bonta, thank you so much for your time.
13: Thank you so much, Vera. Thanks for having me.
0: NPR reached out to the White House asking for evidence of the president's claims of voter fraud. White House spokesperson Abigail Jackson wrote back, quote, "Countless Americans share the same concerns as President Trump," and added that President Trump is pushing for legislation that would, quote, "establish a uniform standard of photo ID for voting, prohibit no-excuse mail-in voting, and end the practice of ballot harvesting." No evidence of voter fraud was provided, and the claims remain unsubstantiated. This is NPR News.
1: And this is KQED Public Radio, where in a few minutes, NPR will be joined by sports journalist Albert Samaha to talk about Game 3 of the NBA Finals at Madison Square Garden last night. So that's coming up. Also, the California Report is in less than 10 minutes. Coming up later on this morning at 9 o'clock, Pulitzer Prize-winning writer Andrew Sean Greer, who spends half the year in San Francisco, half the other half in Italy. His latest novel is Via Coco, the story about a broken, aimless young man who takes a job in the Italian countryside. It's probably Villa Coco, actually. And that's at 9 o'clock this morning with Alexis Madrigal with Forum on KQED News. And then at 10 o'clock...
15: I'm Mina Kim. Coming up on Forum at 10 a.m., artificial intelligence is rapidly changing the American workplace. Facing an uncertain future, 1 in 4 college students no longer believe a degree is worth their time and money. The New Yorker's J. Caspian Kang has been reporting on how AI is reshaping higher education, and he joins us to talk about whether the four-year college can survive AI. That's Forum at 10 a.m. on KQED.
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18: I'm Indira Lakshmanan. Health Secretary Robert F. Kennedy Jr. is urging Americans to get off antidepressants. Psychiatrists say that's only responsible if alternatives like therapy are equally accessible.
19: Unfortunately, it's much easier to get a medication treatment for depression than it is to get psychotherapy.
18: That's next time on Here and Now.
1: That's the first hour, Here and Now. That's at 11 o'clock. And then, all things considered, the early edition, that comes your way at 1 o'clock.
20: President Trump says the U.S. is close to an agreement with Iran to end the war, which could include a new nuclear deal. But what might the U.S. have to concede? That story on All Things Considered from NPR News.
1: And this week in KQED Science, a look at how Bay Area renters are getting creative to cut fossil fuels from their homes and commutes, plus the slimy, sticky world of banana slug courtship. 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I'm Beth Huizinga, sitting in for Dave Freeman. It's 5:45.
0: It's Morning Edition from NPR News. I'm Leila Fadel.
9: And I'm Michelle Martin. A Knicks sweep. To my fellow New Yorkers, I take no pleasure in saying, forget about it. Victor Wembanyama helped the San Antonio Spurs win Game 3 of the NBA Finals, 115-111. President Trump was there at Madison Square Garden, the first sitting president to attend an NBA Finals game. Albert Samaha was also there covering the finals for the Washington Post, and he is with us now to tell us what happened. Albert, good morning.
21: Good morning. Thanks so much for having me.
9: So the Knicks had a 13-game winning streak, one of the longest ever in the postseason. What happened?
21: You know, every game this series has been so close, coming down to just a couple of shots at the end, and this time the shots fell for the Spurs. They didn't for the Knicks, and I think the Spurs probably just had a little bit more desperation after dropping the first two games.
9: So after the game, Knicks coach Mike Brown talked about the disparity in free throw attempts between the teams. How much of a factor was that?
21: It was a bit of a factor. I think, you know, that's always kind of the first thing coaches go to because it can kind of try to influence the refs for the next game. In the second half, it kind of was a big factor. I would say if to the degree free throws were an important factor, it was when Stephon Castle of the Spurs had two big free throws at the end with the crowd rocking and hit them both, even though he's just a guy in his early 20s.
9: So what was the atmosphere like in the arena? There was a lot of speculation in advance about what it was going to be like, and then you add the Trump factor. So tell us about it.
21: You could really feel 53 years of angst without a title from the moment the Knicks hit the floor. The crowd was roaring. It was one of the most electric, loudest atmospheres I've ever been in covering sports. And it carried throughout the game. You know, every time the Knicks hit a bucket, the crowd roared. And when Trump showed on the Jumbotron during the national anthem, they booed louder than they did when the Spurs came on the court.
9: Wow. Well, actually, I have a little bit of a clip of that. Let's hear it. Now, he said later he thought that was mostly cheers, but you were there. I was not. How did you hear it?
21: It was definitely boos. And I mean, this is a sporting arena, right? So you know what cheers sound like because the crowd is cheering when Jalen Brunson is on the screen 5 seconds later. You know what boos sound like because the boos come when Victor Wembanyama hits the court, and it sounded a lot more like when Victor Wembanyama hit the court than when Jalen Brunson was on the screen.
9: So what was it? It was like a classic New York sporting event, like times 10, basically. Lots of celebrities, every seat filled, like that kind of thing.
21: There were a million celebrities there. Every seat was filled. The real aggression of New Yorker sports fan passion was coming through in every moment. It's sort of interesting that they didn't announce that Trump would show up like they have with kind of UFC events when he's come to those. Instead, they just sort of showed him surprisingly on the screen when the national anthem was playing, maybe thinking that that wouldn't lead to any boos. But this is New York, and New Yorkers really don't, you know, will respect any sort of routine. And when they saw the president on there, they let her rip.
9: Very, very quickly, what are you expecting for game four?
21: I think it'll be just as close as the last few games. I think the crowd will be even louder. They'll try to make up for the fact that they lost game three at home. And this time they won't have to show up 3-4 hours in advance because there won't be a president there.
9: All right. That is Albert Zamaha covering the NBA Finals for the Washington Post. Albert, thanks so much for getting up early after a late night. Appreciate it.
21: Thanks for having me. Appreciate you.
9: It's Morning Edition from NPR News. I'm Michelle Martin.
0: And I'm Leila Faldin.
1: 10 minutes now before 6 o'clock. Let's check out the traffic with a slowdown in Vallejo, Highway 49. Here's Mel Baker.
2: It's on Highway 37, actually. It's backed up in the usual pattern through lane merge, backed up onto the Mare Island Bridge. Not quite to maximum backup at this point, but it remains slow past there to Skaggs Island. Meanwhile, Oakland 580 eastbound at 35th Avenue, the center lanes remain blocked by an overturned crash. They are in the process of trying to remove that. The Bay Bridge backup is now halfway between the overcrossing and the maze. The metering lights are on. Mel Baker for KQED.
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23: Good morning. This is the California Report. I'm Avi Bolaños in San Francisco. The L.A. mayor's race is down to 2 Democrats. That's after the Associated Press declared Nithya Raman as the winner in the battle for second place over Republican reality TV personality Spencer Pratt. The city council member advances to the November runoff against incumbent Karen Bass. In a statement, Raman said she was incredibly honored by the results and invited people who are, quote, frustrated by the broken status quo to join her campaign. Raman trailed Pratt on election night by as much as 30,000 votes, but has been chipping away at that lead ever since. She overtook Pratt this weekend, and the AP declared her the winner after Monday's batch of votes put her ahead by nearly 22,000 votes. Meanwhile, a handful of races are still up for grabs in the state. KQED politics correspondent Guy Mazzarotti has more.
24: Over 1.7 million ballots remain uncounted, according to a Monday update from California's Secretary of State. In the race for governor, Republican Steve Hilton is maintaining a lead over Democrat Tom Steyer for the second spot in the general election. And Democrats are waiting to see who will face Republican David Valadao in the general election of a House seat the party is hoping to flip. School board trustee Randy Villegas is leading state assembly member Jasmine Baines in the Bakersfield area 22nd district. For the California Report, I'm Guy Mazzarotti.
23: Imperial Valley voters have rejected a controversial candidate for the Imperial Irrigation District, the region's powerful water and power agency. KPBS reporter Corey Suzuki says Carlos Duran's campaign was backed by a Southern California data center developer.
3: Duran was running for a seat on IID's board of directors. He had previously worked for the data center developer, Imperial Valley Computer Manufacturing. Campaign filings show he took $30,000 in donations from the company. Company CEO Sebastian Rucci had accused IID of not giving them a transparent process. Here's Rucci speaking on KQED's forum earlier this year.
4: I was actually given the absolute reverse, which I thought was illegal. So I handled it politically instead of going back at it legally.
3: During Tuesday's primary election, though, voters rejected Duran by a wide margin, instead voting to re-elect incumbent director Alex Cardenas, who served on IID's board of directors for 8 years. Cardenas says he sees the results as a sign that voters valued experience and a sense of ethics.
6: They want a transparent government that doesn't placate to special interests.
3: Duran did not respond to an interview request. For the California Report, I'm Corey Suzuki in San Diego.
7: Immigration courts across the country are using a new tactic to expedite hearings, which advocates say could lead to more deportation orders. Cap Radio's Gerardo Zavala attended a recent hearing in Sacramento.
8: Extra chairs had to be brought in to accommodate 30 immigrants waiting for their cases to be called in an immigration courtroom at the John Moss Federal Building. Roughly 45 were scheduled for the first hearing, with another 45 set to appear an hour later. I spoke with Jose, whose full name we're going to withhold to ensure his safety, after his hearing. He represented himself and his two daughters. He says he was attacked in front of his daughters while in his home country of Mexico. He came to the United States because he feared for his family's safety. Like most immigrants who appeared that day, Jose did not have an attorney. That meant representing himself and his family in one of the country's most complex legal systems. He says he's frightened after learning the federal government is seeking to deport them. He was given 2 months to find an attorney and gather documents before his next hearing. That may prove difficult for him and many immigrants. The hearing was part of a new nationwide initiative known as Mega Masters. Immigration experts say these proceedings bring unusually large numbers of respondents, as many as 100, into courts used to handling around 20. Greg Chen with the American Immigration Lawyers Association says that creates major challenges for people who don't have legal representation.
25: It's going to make their situation greatly, incredibly unfair, and possibly send people back to circumstances that could be dangerous for them, especially for people who are facing persecution, asylum-type cases, or people who need humanitarian protection.
8: Chen says this speeds up the Trump administration's efforts to issue more deportation orders by having even more people plead to whatever charge is on their notice to appear document.
25: And as a result, many people who do not understand how these proceedings will affect their legal rights or their legal case are going to make decisions very quickly, and it's going to make the process exceptionally unfair.
8: Giselle Garcia with NorCal Resist, a mutual aid organization that assists immigrants through deportation proceedings, is helping Jose understand what just happened in court.
26: Take all your stuff and head over to the sidewalk so you can complete your business there.
8: She's being told she needs to move further from the building.
27: All right, and this is just for NorCal Resist, even though we're members of the public who can...
26: Sure.
27: Observe.
26: Yeah. See, it's not me. It's just,
27: no, I know it's not you.
26: Yeah,
27: it's...
8: Garcia says roadblocks like these make her organization's job even more difficult at a time when she says immigrants will likely need all the help they can get.
28: They're entering a system that they aren't in a position to really ever be successful in.
8: Garcia says many immigrants called into these hearings had their court dates moved up, in some cases by months or years. She's worried that some who weren't expecting to be called in didn't receive a notice in time to make arrangements to attend. 15 respondents missed the first hearing. Over 20 missed the second.
28: Those individuals will likely be receiving removal orders because they did not attend. But we don't know how many of those respondents didn't come because of, out of fear or because they didn't receive the appropriate notice.
8: Jose says he's optimistic he'll find an attorney for his August hearing, even though many attorneys are fully booked or too expensive. He says all he and his family could do is cry if they're denied asylum, because the government has their address. They have everything. They can't hide. In a statement to Cap Radio, an executive office for immigration review spokesperson said judges can issue deportation orders to anyone who doesn't show up for court if they determine sufficient notice was provided and that the Department of Homeland Security has established removability. For the California Report, I'm Gerardo Zavala in Sacramento.
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23: And that is the California Report for Tuesday, June 9th. We're a production of KQED News. I'm Avi Bolaños. Thank you for listening, and have a great day.
1: And let's see how traffic is moving along or not right now with Mel Baker.
2: Yeah, we're going to take a look at the Puta Fire, which is west of Yolo County's Winters community, so kind of on the border with Sonoma County. Highway 128, both directions between Pleasant Valley Road and Monticello Dam, is closed completely due to the Puta Fire. Golden Bear Estates and Bobcat Ranch are under evacuation orders. Mel Baker for KQED.
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9: Good morning. Iran sees Israel's invasion of Lebanon as a way to divide Israel and the U.S. President Trump is telling Israeli Prime Minister Benjamin Netanyahu his attacks to make it harder to end the wider war. It's Morning Edition from NPR News.
11: On KQED News, San Francisco's Muni Transit System may get a $200 million loan. I'm Joseph Jiha.
9: Apple promised more artificial intelligence in its iPhones 2 years ago. A souped-up Siri is finally coming. I'm Michelle Martin.
12: And I'm Leila Faldin. Apple executives say some other companies have not been focused enough on how people actually use AI. And Jeff Foxworthy saw a documentary about the Beatles struggling to gel in the studio. That inspired Foxworthy's latest stand-up special, letting the audience rank his jokes. It's Tuesday, June 9th. On this day in 1732, James Oglethorpe got a royal charter to establish the colony of Georgia. The news is next.
13: Live from NPR News in Washington, I'm Corva Coleman. Lebanese state media say the Israeli military has attacked the ancient coastal city of Tyre. One person has been killed. Israel is warning it could attack the Christian quarter of Tyre. NPR's Jana Raff reports the city's historic old section has been the last remaining refuge for more than 15,000 people.
14: Israel has been attacking Tyre for the past 2 weeks, saying it's targeting the militant group Hezbollah. But it left the mostly Christian section near the city's Roman port and areas around it untouched. Tuesday morning, Israel's military spokesman issued a warning in Arabic. Avihai Adrai said he was addressing residents of Tyre, including the Christian quarter and surrounding neighborhoods, urging them to evacuate urgently. He said the move was in response to Hezbollah attacks in Israel. Hezbollah has been fighting Israeli forces that have occupied southern Lebanon, but is also launching attacks on military targets in northern Israel. Tyre's UNESCO-listed heritage includes sites linked to Alexander the Great. Jane Araf, NPR News, Beirut.
13: There are primary elections in 4 states today: Maine, Nevada, North Dakota, and South Carolina. In Maine, there's been a lot of attention on the Democratic primary for the U.S. Senate. From Maine Public Radio, Kevin Miller reports on Graham Plattner's campaign.
15: Plattner is widely expected to clinch the Democratic nomination to challenge Republican Senator Susan Collins this fall, despite multiple controversies surrounding his past. The Marine Corps veteran says he struggled with PTSD for years after 4 combat tours in Iraq and Afghanistan. But Plattner's progressive populist campaign continues to resonate with Democratic voters like Glennon Friedman.
16: I believe that Graham Plattner and his wife are working out their personal issues, and that the real scandals are that half the people living in Maine can't afford to live here.
15: Governor Janet Mills' name is still on the ballot, although she suspended her campaign weeks ago. For NPR News, I'm Kevin Miller.
13: California held its primary election last week, but mail-in votes are still being counted. In the Los Angeles mayor's race, City Council member Nathania Roman will face incumbent Mayor Karen Bass. From Members Station LAist Frank Stoltz reports.
0: For days, reality TV star Spencer Pratt was leading the race for the second spot in the runoff, but the Republican had limited reach in overwhelmingly Democratic Los Angeles. Councilmember Rahman overtook Pratt on Sunday, and late Monday was nearly 3 percentage points ahead of him, prompting the AP to call the race. Rahman is a member of the Democratic Socialists of America. She'll face an uphill battle against Bass, who enjoys the backing of the Democratic Party, Big Labor, and a number of business groups. For NPR News, I'm Frank Stoltz in Los Angeles.
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11: Live from KQED News, I'm Joseph Jiha. San Francisco supervisors are considering accepting a $200 million state loan to the city's transit agency to fund its day-to-day operations. KQED's Azul Dahlstrom-Ekman reports.
5: The San Francisco Municipal Transportation Agency is banking on two tax measures on this November's ballot to fix a yawning budget deficit of over $300 million. But there's a problem. If approved, that money won't get to the SFMTA much before next spring. This state loan will help fund operations in the meantime. Judson True is the chief of staff at SFMTA.
17: And without those resources, we will have significant muni service cuts, and the state loan is the first step to avoiding them.
5: The SFMTA estimates annual interest costs of approximately $8 million per year over the 12-year term. The Board of Supervisors is set to vote on accepting the funding next week. I'm Azul Dahlstrom-Ekman, KQED News.
11: An effort to ban smoking on outdoor patios in San Francisco is on hold for now. Supporters say that the proposal from Supervisor Myrna Melgar would close an anti-smoking loophole and make outdoor spaces healthier. But a number of local bar and venue owners say it could hurt business at a time when they're already struggling and potentially push smokers out onto sidewalks, disturbing neighbors. They've rallied their own supporters at hearings and submitted petitions opposing the ban. Melgar says she's continuing the item to a later date. I'm Joseph Jiha, KQED News.
1: 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Okay, we have an evacuation warning going on for some fire, and here's Mel Baker to tell us all about it.
2: Yeah, I wanted to just make a correction. This fire, the Puta Fire, burning west of Winters in Yolo County, the communities of Golden Bear Estates and Bobcat Ranch are under an evacuation warning, not an evacuation order. I wanted to jump in and make that correction from our last report. In Oakland, 80 eastbound at 35th Avenue, the center lane remains blocked by an overturned vehicle, blocking at least one, possibly two of the lanes there. Traffic is now backed up to Fruitvale Avenue. The Bay Bridge backup is kind of fluctuating right now. It's kind of moving halfway between. There we go. It's just backed up to the maze. So expect that it's going to take you a while to cross the Bay Bridge into San Francisco. Mel Baker for KQED.
1: Okay, thank you, Mel. Let's talk again in about 10 minutes. Traffic support comes from Hassler Heating and Air Conditioning. Coming up in about 15 minutes, KQED News will bring you a story about how there's a slate of new apps that help to beef up new and lasting friendships, hopefully, and to connect socially. 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
12: It's Morning Edition from NPR News. I'm Leila Fadel.
9: And I'm Michelle Martin. Good morning. Israel and Iran both say they will stop attacking each other, at least for now.
12: In a major escalation, they exchanged missile fire for several hours and then called it off as abruptly as it began.
9: NPR's Greg Myrie is covering this story in Tel Aviv. Hello, Greg.
18: Hi, Michelle.
9: First, let me ask about another development. A U.S. military helicopter went down in the region. What do we know about this?
18: So two crew members of an Army Apache helicopter crashed as they were patrolling near the coast of Oman and also near the Strait of Hormuz. Now, U.S. Central Command said the two were rescued within approximately 2 hours of the crash and are in stable condition. A statement said the cause was under investigation, and we've heard no reports of hostilities in that area. U.S. forces are operating close to the strait, but not necessarily inside the strait itself. They're enforcing this U.S. blockade of ships going to and from Iranian ports, and Iran, of course, is also enforcing its own blockade.
9: So let's go to this missile exchange between Israel and Iran. It escalated very quickly and then ended the same way. What should we take away from this?
18: Yeah, so Michelle, it came after days of shooting exchanges that were increasing on two separate fronts, the U.S. and Iran in and around the Gulf, and Israel and Hezbollah in Lebanon. And this all boiled over on Sunday. Israel and Hezbollah were trading fire, and then Iran intervened and fired missiles at Israel. Israel then launched missiles at Iran. As you noted, this ended very quickly as Israel and Iran agreed to stop attacking each other, but nothing was resolved, and both sides set conditions that could lead to another round at any time. Israel says its forces will keep operating in Lebanon, and just this morning it ordered the evacuation of remaining residents in the Lebanese coastal city of Tyre. And Iran says further attacks in Lebanon could lead to another and larger Iranian response.
9: You know, Greg, we've been focusing so much on the U.S.-Iran confrontation, but the Israel-Hezbollah conflict is now getting more attention. Does this make it harder to end the fighting across the region?
18: Yeah, it certainly seems so. Iran sees Lebanon as a way to pressure Trump and Israeli leader Benjamin Netanyahu and to divide them. Remember, just last week, Iran said it would stop negotiations with the U.S. if Israel went ahead with a threat to bomb Hezbollah in Beirut. Trump then had an angry phone call with Netanyahu and told him, don't do it. And then when Israel and Iran were trading missiles on Monday, Trump intervened again and told both sides to stop. So we're seeing a public rift between Trump and Netanyahu over Lebanon. Netanyahu says he won't tolerate attacks on northern Israel. Trump is telling him not to escalate in Lebanon because that's making it harder for Trump to get a deal with Iran.
9: Greg, before we let you go, President Trump continues to say that an agreement with Iran could come soon. Is there evidence to support this?
18: Well, not really. Trump said again last night he thinks there's a good chance of a deal in 2 or 3 days, but it's not clear why. Iran's decision to fire on Israel was a bold move. It could have spiraled out of control very quickly. So this episode demonstrates Iran feels it's in a strong position, and combined with the aggressive statements we see every day from Iranian officials, Iran just doesn't seem to be in the mood or the position for the kind of compromises Trump is demanding.
9: That is NPR's Greg Myrie in Tel Aviv. Greg, thank you.
18: Sure thing, Michelle.
12: For more on President Trump's efforts to maintain a ceasefire between Israel and Iran and the increasingly tense relationship between him and Israel's prime minister, we turn to David Shenker. He served as an assistant secretary of state for Near Eastern Affairs in the first Trump administration. He's now a senior fellow with the Washington Institute for Near East Policy. Good morning and welcome to the program.
3: Good morning, Layla.
12: How would you describe the relationship between President Trump and Israel's Prime Minister Benjamin Netanyahu right now?
3: Well, right now it's a little stressed. The Prime Minister, has his own priorities. The President's priorities are getting the Straits of Hormuz open. Mm-hmm. And this has gone up and down over the years. There have been moments where the President's level of frustration with the Prime Minister has gone up. Last summer, the Prime Minister, Israel bombed, Syria near the Ministry of Defense. Trump said, hey, you gotta stop this. Don't destabilize Syria. Then, in the fall, you had, Israel target Hamas leadership in Doha, Qatar.
12: Right.
3: And the Prime Minister, was forced by the President to make a humiliating scripted apology by phone to the Prime Minister of Qatar. So,
12: does it feel higher than usual than we've seen before? I mean, Trump confirmed that he called Netanyahu, quote, crazy in the course of one phone call. We have seen the President get frustrated with Israel over its strikes in Lebanon that have threatened the ceasefire this time with Iran, but also in the last ceasefire that ultimately was extended. I mean, is it different in this moment?
3: I'm not sure. I think that there's a greater sensitivity because of all the pressures on the president with the economy, with the, this war in Iran that has gone on so long. But I think the president also recognizes that Israel has the IRGC on its northern border and has refused thus far to accept a linkage between Hormuz and a ceasefire, quasi-ceasefire in Lebanon. I think what he wants is a less fire, a de-escalation, and drawing a red line around Dahia and Beirut. And I think that's where we're probably going to end up.
4: You know, the Prime Minister of Israel has made clear he wants to keep going in Iran. He sees this as an existential threat to Israel. He also wants to keep going in Lebanon, as the president really wants a deal and a way out of the war with Iran. So if the two leaders have different goals, these two allies have different goals, is a deal possible with Iran?
3: A deal is possible with Iran. They're not going to get their maximalist demand on Lebanon. But I think at the end of the day, the president has one priority

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1: And this is KQED Public Radio. Coming up later this hour, the news about Apple and AI. That's ahead. Also, KQED News brings you a story about some new apps that are aimed to make loneliness a thing of the past. New friendships, that's on the way. But first, we're going to take a look at traffic. Let's go to San Jose, and here's Mel Baker.
2: 85 northbound before Camden Avenue. Large ladder is blocking the middle lane. Traffic is otherwise looking pretty much normal for what we would expect in San Jose at this time of day. Through the Altamont Pass, 205 westbound is stacked up from Nagley Road to 580. 580 on the Tracy side is backed up between Highway 132 and Corral Hollow Road, but looks smooth from there up to the merge. And then 580 as you come out of the pass is stop and go to Grant Line. Mel Baker for KQED.
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0: 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The California Report is coming up in half an hour. Later on this morning, it's Forum. Here's a look at what's coming up in the 10 o'clock hour.
1: I'm Mina Kim. Coming up on Forum at 10 a.m., artificial intelligence is rapidly changing the American workplace. Facing an uncertain future, one in four college students no longer believe a degree is worth their time and money. The New Yorker's J. Caspian Kang has been reporting on how AI is reshaping higher education, and he joins us to talk about whether the four-year college can survive AI. That's Forum at 10 a.m. on KQED.
0: 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It's 6:22.
2: It's Morning Edition on KQED. I'm Joseph Jiha, sitting in for Brian Watt. As state lawmakers negotiate a budget deal, one sticking point is child care. Governor Gavin Newsom is proposing to cut funding for nearly 6,800 child care slots to help balance the budget. But families who are on wait lists for subsidies say they badly need relief. KQED's Daisy Nguyen talked to one parent.
3: Ever since her one-and-a-half-year-old son was born, Carmen Perez has been waiting for a subsidy to help with child care. The Novato mom says she didn't have to wait this long a couple of years ago when she needed to enroll her daughters in preschool.
4: And it was awesome. I was working and providing with my husband.
3: This was in 2022, not long after California approved funding for more than 200,000 subsidized childcare slots to support low-income families.
4: My daughter is 7-year-old. And now she's a great reader, Spanish and English. She writes and she's doing great.
3: But after adding almost 130,000 slots, the state paused the expansion. It was supposed to resume the rollout next month. But instead, Governor Gavin Newsom wants to cut funding for slots as part of his plan to eliminate the deficit.
5: This is a balanced budget structurally for the next 18 months. After I'm gone.
3: Lawmakers not only oppose the cuts, they want to fund more slots. As they work out a budget deal, parents like Perez want state leaders to keep their promise. Perez's son, Dyson, is among hundreds of eligible children in Marin County who are on a wait list for an open slot. She said she hired a nanny so she could go back to work, but the nanny was costing more than what she was making. With the subsidy, Perez says she could work full-time again.
4: Since I live in Marin, here is a lot of people that think that everything is great because it's Marin and it's expensive and we have money. Not all the families have that.
3: She says an investment in childcare is also an investment in the local economy. I'm Daisy Nguyen, KQED News.
2: In the Bay Area, where remote work is common and people change jobs frequently, it can be hard to make social connections in person. A growing number of apps and services are trying to fill that gap. KQED health correspondent Leslie McClurg finds out if they're working.
6: When Jen Hobbs moved to Oakland last summer, she assumed friends would come naturally at the coffee shop or after an exercise class. But 6 months in...
7: On New Year's, I was kind of reflecting on things, and I realized, I still don't have any friends.
6: She made it her resolution to fix that and downloaded every friendship app she had seen advertised on Instagram. Services like TimeLift have upwards of 3 million users. Day of Us is in 14 different international cities.
8: In restaurants across the country, total strangers are gathering for conversation and community over shared meals.
6: all work similarly. Users take a personality quiz, and then an algorithm matches you with like-minded strangers for a meal.
7: I was like, could it really be so easy? Like, could I just pay for this app and then have friends?
6: The one-off dinners were fine. She met interesting people. But it was tough to keep any real momentum going. People tended to drift back into their separate lives. Then she paid a few $100s for a women-only program that committed her and 9 strangers to meeting every Tuesday for 6 weeks. It's called Real Roots. A guide tagged along to push the group past small talk.
7: It really worked because the series is over now, and me and the girls still meet every Tuesday.
6: Recently, they scheduled a craft night to make glitter cups. Another time, they took a pole dancing class. Tonight, the group is at Victory Point Cafe in Berkeley for board games.
9: Battleship is over there, and we played Connect Four.
6: They settled on Hues and Cues. Hobbs sets up the board.
7: If you're in the square, you get 2 points. If you're on the exact color, you get 3 points.
6: In between moves, they talked about the other friendship apps they tried before they met each other. Morgan Ezer said she didn't have any luck with Bumble for Friends, BFF, the friendship-focused version of the dating app.
7: It just felt weird. I don't think I ever actually got off the app and met people because it felt like I was dating, but I wasn't.
6: Kelsey Mannion agreed. She said swiping for friends felt hollow, more like window shopping.
10: It felt like it was easier to ghost people.
6: They all said meeting up in a group week after week was the key. It's only been a few months, but they sounded pretty committed to keeping up their regular routine. For Hobbs, the gatherings feel good.
7: I do feel more fulfilled having friends in real life that you can go out and do things with.
6: It's what Emily Steelhammer craved for years, consistent connections.
11: Having plans, things to look forward to, being remembered, like just these sort of like small things that add up every day that are easy to like underestimate how important they are.
6: What finally worked wasn't another app. It was a flyer posted around Lake Merritt for a group called Friend Cult. They meet every Wednesday at an Oakland restaurant. There are monthly dues and a few guiding principles that are intended to inspire folks to connect.
11: We're not talking about work. We're not worshiping the gods of work.
6: Get up, move around, change conversations.
11: And kill the stranger. So ask personal questions and give personal answers.
6: Tonight, Friend Cult is at a pizza spot called Hesher's. Steelhammer slips a green cord around her neck to signal she's a regular. Newcomers wear red. People clock who's new and pull them in. No one really stands around for long. Within minutes, people are talking about breakups, parents, money, why they moved here. There's really very little small talk.
11: I just got pulled into all these really interesting conversations. I felt great when I left.
6: Steelhammer's goal is to build local community rather than find a single friend and move on. The weekly repetition has made all the difference.
11: And that's something about Friend Cult is like, man, on a Wednesday night when I'm like, I don't have to do any work to get some social nutrition tonight.
6: Research shows it takes about 50 hours together to turn acquaintances into friends, and many, many more to build real closeness. So maybe you can't swipe your way to friendship, but showing up again and again, whether it's a curated dinner or a weekly cult, might give people the connection they're craving. I'm Leslie McClurg, KQED News.
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12: Highway 4 westbound just after Railroad Avenue, a stall in the left lane has traffic bunched up to about Loveridge Road. Meanwhile, in Concord, 242 southbound from Concord Avenue down to 680 is slow. 680 seems to stay slow down toward about Pleasant Hill. Mel Baker for KQED.
0: Okay, thanks, Mel. Let's talk again in about a dozen minutes. This is KQED Public Radio. I'm Beth Huizinga, sitting in for Dave Freeman this morning. We're looking at highs today, upper 60s in San Francisco to upper 80s in Sacramento. 6:30.
13: Live from NPR News in Washington, I'm Dave Mattingly. President Trump is once again expressing optimism that the U.S. is close to reaching an agreement to end the war with Iran. Speaking to reporters in New York City, the president said there could be a deal in 2 or 3 days. Separately, U.S. Central Command says 2 crew members have been rescued after their Army attack helicopter crashed near the Strait of Hormuz. Neither was seriously injured. It's unclear what caused the crash. The leaders of China and North Korea are vowing to breathe new life into their decades-old alliance at a summit in Pyongyang. NPR's Anthony Kuhn reports.
14: On his second day in Pyongyang, Chinese leader Xi Jinping and his host Kim Jong-un visited a monument to Chinese soldiers killed fighting alongside the North in the Korean War. He and Kim planted a fir tree to symbolize the two countries' evergreen friendship. Xi Jinping called for stepping up political, economic, cultural, and military cooperation. Neither side made any mention of the North's nuclear weapons, an issue which Kim Jong-un has made clear is non-negotiable. China appears to have reasserted its importance to North Korea after Pyongyang and Moscow signed a mutual defense pact in 2024. The summit came just weeks after Xi Jinping held summits with both President Trump and Russian President Vladimir Putin. Anthony Kuhn, NPR News, Seoul.
13: This is NPR News from Washington. In Los Angeles, City Councilwoman Nithya Raman is advancing to the city's mayoral runoff in November. She will face Democratic incumbent Mayor Karen Bass after finishing second ahead of Republican Spencer Pratt in last week's primary. Pratt was second to Bass in the early days of the vote count. The votes are still being tallied in California's gubernatorial primary. It's not yet clear whether Democrat Javier Becerra will face Republican Steve Hilton or fellow Democrat Tom Steyer in November. Elections officials say large numbers of mail-in ballots take time to process. The pace of vote counting in California prompted President Trump, without evidence, to claim the state's gubernatorial primary was rigged. He did so during an interview with NBC's Kristen Welker last Friday in Wisconsin, where the president abruptly ended the interview. California's Attorney General Rob Bonta was asked about the president's assertion.
15: Every count, recount, hand count, audit, and court case has demonstrated there is no widespread voter fraud.
13: He was speaking to NPR's Morning Edition. Bonta called Trump's assertion dangerous and reckless. I'm Dave Mattingly in Washington.
0: 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Well, up in Santa Rosa today, the temperature is expected to be, about 80 degrees. Napa, 80 degrees. 86, the hot spot in Sacramento today. 68, the high expected in San Francisco. 73 in Oakland. And then tomorrow, just add about 10, 11, 12 degrees. It's going to be quite an uptick of heat for the next few days after today, which is the cool day. 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
16: 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I'm Michelle Martin.
17: And I'm Leila Fadel. Apple is taking a big leap into the artificial intelligence era. The company announced a long-awaited overhaul of its digital assistant Siri on Monday. For more on Apple's annual developer conference, we turn to NPR tech correspondent John Ruidge. Hey, John.
18: Good morning.
17: Good morning. So how is Siri going to be changing?
18: Well, the new and improved Siri is called Siri AI, so it's all right there in the name. Old Siri could only do basic tasks like setting timers, turning on a flashlight, maybe looking stuff up for you, and then providing some web links. This new AI-enabled Siri has much more functionality. You're going to be able to have a conversation with it, and it'll give answers like an AI chatbot. It can access other apps, say on your phone, look for stuff in your old text messages or emails, give you recommendations, analyze, even organize your photos. So it'll potentially be a substantial step up once it's available later this year.
17: John, it feels like Apple's a little late to the AI game here. I mean, they started talking about this version of Siri 2 years ago.
18: Yeah, Apple's been seen by some as falling behind in AI as chatbots like ChatGPT and Claude have taken the world by storm. Apple's senior vice president for software design, Craig Federighi, though, stood by Apple's approach in his remarks.
19: Some appear to be racing forward, seemingly pursuing AI for the sake of AI, without clear regard for the people, all of us, that it's ultimately meant to serve.
18: Apple is different, he says. You know, it's focused on usefulness and on privacy and safety. Those are two things that Apple won't compromise on. Apple's AI systems are going to run on your device, so your data isn't going elsewhere. In the same vein, the company also announced a raft of new protections for minors. So there are going to be enhanced parental controls over what apps and websites, for instance, kids can use, how long they can use them, and who they can communicate with. And Apple's doing this at a time of growing concern and high-profile lawsuits against a bunch of other tech companies about child safety online and AI.
17: What about the business strategy here?
18: Yeah, there's two interesting things to point out. One is that Apple is partnering with Google here. Its AI is based on Google's Gemini. This has been read by some as a sign that Apple couldn't pull it off on its own, couldn't get AI done on its own, but it might turn out to be a good move, actually. There's a lot of froth in the AI sector these days. Companies are making these gargantuan capital expenditure or CapEx investments without a clear path to profitability. To raise money, we're going to see some IPOs coming up. SpaceX is listing this week. OpenAI and Anthropic are planning huge listings later this year. Daniel Newman is CEO with the Futurum Group, a tech consultancy. He says that by partnering with Google, Apple gets top-tier AI without the heavy lift of developing it.
20: If they get it right, they're not committed to $500 billion of CapEx like some of these companies are. They're just paying rent to Google.
18: And Layla, the second thing to note from a business perspective is that what Apple's doing on AI is not just Siri, but it's embedding AI across its systems through what they call Apple Intelligence. The goal here seems to be to make consumer AI kind of invisible, like a seamless part of the Apple experience.
17: And what are you watching for from Apple in the coming months?
18: Well, we'll be watching to see if this AI rollout works as advertised. Also, Apple's getting new leadership in the fall when CEO Tim Cook steps down. He was actually pretty bullish about the company in his video remarks at the developer conference, his last one, saying the best is still ahead.
17: That's NPR tech correspondent John Ruich. Thank you, John.
18: You're welcome.
17: And to note, Apple and Google are financial supporters of NPR.
16: The national average for a gallon of regular gasoline has been falling for the last few weeks. AAA says that average is about $4.16. That is still more than a dollar more than it was before the U.S. and Israel started a war with Iran. Housing, food, and utilities are not cheap either. NPR's Jennifer Ludden checks in on the trade-offs people are making.
21: Middle school music teacher Matt Kiesel started a new job last year with a good pay raise. But then the cost of his hour-long commute from Mansfield, Ohio, doubled.
22: Spending about $125 a week just in gas to get to work and back.
21: He delivered pizza for a bit to make extra money, and he's ramped up his longtime side business, deep cleaning cars.
22: Usually for if I was saving for something or if I wanted to go on a trip or if I wanted to do, you know, X, Y, or Z. But recently it's been, well, okay, now I need to do this so that I can pay bills. So
21: Kiesel is glad summer break also means a financial break on the commute, and he's trying to get creative about cutting costs for next school year. He has siblings in Columbus, where his job is, and could stay over a night or two a week with them.
22: But then again, I'm away from my family, and I'm away from my kids and my partner, and I don't want to have to do that.
21: He's also looking to swap out his SUV for an old hatchback with better gas mileage, because he's not counting on prices coming down anytime soon.
22: You're like, oh, $379, I better fill up, you know, and then you think, wait a second, 3 or 4 months ago, you would have been, you know, laughing your way out of the gas station.
21: For some people, gas prices are making it hard to get to work at all.
23: Good morning. Thank you for calling 211. This is Alam.
21: Alam Bashir takes calls at the United Way helpline in Baltimore.
23: It's rough out there. A lot of people are not working. The people that are working, they're not making enough money.
21: In February, there was a one-time grant for people behind on their utility bills.
23: The day that that program went out, our system crashed because of how many people called us at the same time.
21: Recently, Bashir's gotten more callers struggling with gas prices. One woman said she'd not been able to go to work for 2 days and was afraid she'd lose her job if she missed a third.
23: Because, you know, she couldn't pay for her fuel for her car.
21: Bashir tried to get free bus tokens for the woman, but funding for that program had run out. In rural South Carolina, Mabel Lego and her husband are retirees on a fixed income. They moved there from New Jersey in January to be near their son and love exploring.
1: My husband and I like to walk different paths in different parks. We've had to cut back on that because of the price of gas.
21: They limit trips to save money, and they've put on hold plans to travel a lot in retirement. They really want to see the Pacific Northwest. The idea is to drive because her husband doesn't like to fly, but it's not happening with gas prices like now.
1: And we're running out of time. We're in our 70s. My husband's going to be 76. And at some point, you don't want to drive, you know, at a certain age.
21: They're doing everything they can think of to spend less. This year, they stopped eating beef altogether.
1: I go to the grocery store every week and I tell the checkout person, if I could stop eating, I'd be rich.
21: Even harder was cutting back on coffee.
1: It took a while to get used to that, let me tell you. But I have the one cup in the morning and then I switch to water or tea or something like that.
21: They're still feeling the pinch financially, she says, but getting used to that, too. Jennifer Ludden, NPR News.
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0: And this is KQED Public Radio. Coming up next on Morning Edition, we're going to hear about how the Iranian team is playing in the World Cup here in the United States, but they can't sleep here. What is that about? Visa troubles, that story, and more that is coming up. But first, we're going to go to traffic and see what's cooking. Mel Baker.
12: And the Richmond San Rafael Bridge, the backup now is to Cutting Boulevard. Looks pretty good, though, once you get past the toll plaza. The Bay Bridge backup is to the Maze, and the left lane of the bus lane is blocked by a bus at the moment right around the toll plaza, but it remains pretty good across the upper deck, although slow in places. Mel Baker for KQED.
0: Well, thank you, Mel, so much. We're going to talk with Mel Baker again in less than 10 minutes here on KQED. It is time now for perspective, but first, may I add, traffic support comes from Hassler Heating and Air Conditioning. Kate Farnady shares about the time that, got a fancy footwork here. Kate Farnady shares about the unexpected benefits of stepping out of her comfort zone. Here's her perspective.
3: Most mornings, I drag myself out of bed and drive to the Albany Bulb. I know I'll find sand, salt water, and a mile to swim in the San Francisco Bay. What I don't know is everything else. Will the water be silky smooth with a pink cast from the sunrise? Will I face a wall of summer fog? Who'll be there? I might have made a plan with someone in the signal group, only to find they'd slept through their alarm. Then Kira shows up. The two of us swim together, talking about the quiet fear of not keeping up with the faster swimmers. It's a conversation I didn't know I needed. That's not just luck, that's serendipity. The word is more than 270 years old. Coined from a Persian fairy tale in the words of writer Horace Walpole, the three princes made fortunate discoveries by accidents and sagacity of things which they were not in quest of. Sagacity includes the wisdom to notice what's right in front of you. We don't use that word much anymore. Maybe because we've built a world designed to eliminate accidents. Algorithms predict what we want before we want it. AI flattens and averages. Our feeds are optimized. Our directions get recalculated and rerouted. We lose the practice of paying attention. One morning, wading into the cold, my friend Kim said, "This is the worst part." But what if it's the best part? The part where you feel the cringe, the cold, the lost comfort zone. Science tells us the brain needs this, that a life without disruption switches off our capacity to learn. I've found the colder the water, the bigger the bliss. I've learned stroke by stroke that serendipity isn't something that happens to you. It's something you cultivate. You show up. You notice the person standing next to you. You ask the question you hadn't planned to ask. You follow the unexpected collision wherever it leads. You treat the day like a scavenger hunt full of unexpected treasures and unimagined outcomes. The accidents are the point. The bay reminds me of this every morning. You never step into the same water twice. With a perspective, I'm Kate Farnady.
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17: 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I'm Leila Fadel.
16: And I'm Michelle Martin. Good morning. The World Cup kicks off later this week, and most teams have been settling in at their base camps. But the Iranian national team has been forced to find a new camp south of the border in Tijuana. That's where NPR's Ada Peralta is. Hi, Ada.
4: Hey, Michelle.
16: So why is the Iranian team in Mexico?
4: I mean, look, what's happening here is extraordinary. It's the first time a World Cup host country is set to receive a country that it is fighting a war against. The U.S., Israel, and Iran are at war, and the U.S. said, fine, the Iranian national team can play in this tournament, but they can't spend their nights in the U.S. Last month, Mexico said they would be happy to host Iran here in Tijuana, that a local team, the Xolos, would give them space to train. Iran, which qualified for the World Cup more than a year ago, was supposed to train in Tucson, Arizona, but everything has been up in the air since Israel and the U.S. attacked Iran in February. The U.S. didn't even approve Iran's visas until Friday, and a few in the delegation, including the head of the federation, didn't get visas at all. And Iran isn't the only delegation facing tough treatment from the U.S. Just two examples. Iraq's team photographer was denied entry by the U.S., and over the weekend, a Somali referee, one of the best on the African continent, was also turned away over, quote, vetting concerns.
16: Well, but you've been in Tijuana following the Iranian team, right? What have you seen?
4: Here, it's a love fest. I was outside the team hotel yesterday, and there was a small group of people there. Sina Mogadam, an Iranian-American, drove from San Diego to see them. And as they came out of the hotel to head to practice, he had tears in his eyes. When he saw the team's coach, he shouted from behind a fence. And he's wishing them luck there, but then he also goes on to give the coach advice. He said, be hard on these kids. Tell them to pass the ball a lot more. I also spoke to Ahmed Giovanni, who said he tips his hat to this national team because they've been through a lot and they're still showing up to a hostile place to play.
5: No cualquier equipo hubiera aceptado, y yo creo que ellos tienen el valor de hacerlo, y qué bueno, la verdad, ojalá les vaya muy bien.
4: They're brave, and he hopes they do well, and he says Iran's national team is now part of the Tijuana family, and that the city has yet another home team to cheer on, he said.
16: Oh. So we've talked about the geopolitics being in the backdrop. Can you sense that where you are?
4: Yeah, you can feel it. The team got here early on Sunday, and the players got off the plane wearing pins that read #168, and that is a reference to an airstrike that killed 168 elementary school students at the beginning of this conflict. Iran blames the U.S. for that strike. The U.S. hasn't taken responsibility. The team hotel is also surrounded by heavily armed Mexican National Guard. On Sunday, when the team arrived, the U.S. Border Patrol flew a helicopter low on the other side of the border, border. And look, the Mexican government prides itself on being non-aligned, but they're walking a tightrope here. U.S.-Mexican relations are tense, and now here is Mexico hosting a sports team representing an enemy of the United States. As one political analyst told me, this could easily become political fodder.
16: Okay, really briefly, can we talk about the soccer? Does Iran have a shot?
4: Well, you know, they're ranked number 20 in the world, so realistically, they don't have much of a chance. They'll advance beyond the group stage, but you know what? If this team does win, everyone here told me they would receive them with a big party.
16: All right, that is NPR's Ada Peralta reporting from Tijuana. Ada, thank you.
4: Thank you, Michelle.

0: The California Report is coming up next here on KQED News. But first, traffic. And this time around, we're going to start in Hayward. Mel Baker.
1: Southbound 880, sluggish from 238 down to Fremont Boulevard. Westbound on the San Mateo Bridge, traffic is backed up just before the toll plaza. It slows back to 880, and it is slow in places to the west end. And a bit of slowing at the west end of the Dumbarton Bridge. Mel Baker for KQED.
0: Well, thank you, Mel. 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
2: Good morning. This is the California Report. I'm Avi Bolaños in San Francisco. The L.A. mayor's race is down to two Democrats. That's after the Associated Press declared Nithya Raman as the winner in the battle for second place over Republican reality TV personality Spencer Pratt. The city council member advances to the November runoff against incumbent Karen Bass. In a statement, Raman said she was incredibly honored by the results and invited people who are, quote, frustrated by the broken status quo to join her campaign. Raman trailed Pratt on election night by as much as 30,000 votes, but has been chipping away at that lead ever since. She overtook Pratt this weekend, and the AP declared her the winner after Monday's batch of votes put her ahead by nearly 22,000 votes. Meanwhile, a handful of races are still up for grabs in the state. KQED politics correspondent Guy Maserati has more.
3: Over 1.7 million ballots remain uncounted, according to a Monday update from California's Secretary of State. In the race for governor, Republican Steve Hilton is maintaining a lead over Democrat Tom Steyer for the second spot in the general election. And Democrats are waiting to see who will face Republican David Valadao in the general election of a House seat the party is hoping to flip. School board trustee Randy Villegas is leading state assembly member Jasmine Baines in the Bakersfield area 22nd district. For the California Report, I'm Guy Maserati.
2: Imperial Valley voters have rejected a controversial candidate for the Imperial Irrigation District, the region's powerful water and power agency. KPBS reporter Corey Suzuki says Carlos Duran's campaign was backed by a Southern California data center developer.
4: Duran was running for a seat on IID's board of directors. He had previously worked for the data center developer, Imperial Valley Computer Manufacturing. Campaign filings show he took $30,000 in donations from the company. Company CEO Sebastian Rucci had accused IID of not giving them a transparent process. Here's Rucci speaking on KQED's forum earlier this year.
5: I was actually given the absolute reverse, which I thought was illegal. So I handled it politically instead of going back at it legally.
4: During Tuesday's primary election, though, voters rejected Duran by a wide margin, instead voting to re-elect incumbent director Alex Cardenas, who served on IID's board of directors for 8 years. Cardenas says he sees the results as a sign that voters valued experience and a sense of ethics.
6: They want a transparent government that doesn't placate to special interests.
4: Duran did not respond to an interview request. For the California Report, I'm Corey Suzuki in San Diego.
2: Immigration courts across the country are using a new tactic to expedite hearings, which advocates say could lead to more deportation orders. Cap Radio's Gerardo Zavala attended a recent hearing in Sacramento.
7: Extra chairs had to be brought in to accommodate 30 immigrants waiting for their cases to be called in an immigration courtroom at the John Moss Federal Building. Roughly 45 were scheduled for the first hearing, with another 45 set to appear an hour later. I spoke with Jose, whose full name we're going to withhold to ensure his safety, after his hearing. He represented himself and his two daughters. He says he was attacked in front of his daughters while in his home country of Mexico. He came to the United States because he feared for his family's safety. Like most immigrants who appeared that day, Jose did not have an attorney. That meant representing himself and his family in one of the country's most complex legal systems. He says he's frightened after learning the federal government is seeking to deport them. He was given 2 months to find an attorney and gather documents before his next hearing. That may prove difficult for him and many immigrants. The hearing was part of a new nationwide initiative known as Mega Masters. Immigration experts say these proceedings bring unusually large numbers of respondents, as many as 100, into courts used to handling around 20. Greg Chen with the American Immigration Lawyers Association says that creates major challenges for people who don't have legal representation.
8: It's going to make their situation greatly, incredibly unfair, and possibly send people back to circumstances that could be dangerous for them, especially for people who are facing persecution, asylum-type cases, or people who need humanitarian protection.
7: Chen says this speeds up the Trump administration's efforts to issue more deportation orders by having even more people plead to whatever charge is on their notice to appear document.
8: And as a result, many people who do not understand how these proceedings will affect their legal rights or their legal case are going to make decisions very quickly, and it's going to make the process exceptionally unfair.
7: Giselle Garcia with NorCal Resist, a mutual aid organization that assists immigrants through deportation proceedings, is helping Jose understand what just happened in court.
9: Take all your stuff and head over to the sidewalk so you can complete your business there.
7: She's being told she needs to move further from the building.
10: All right, and this is just for NorCal Resist, even though we're members of the public who can observe.
9: Yeah, see, it's not me.
10: I know it's not you.
9: Yeah.
7: Garcia says roadblocks like these make her organization's job even more difficult at a time when she says immigrants will likely need all the help they can get.
10: They're entering a system that they aren't in a position to really ever be successful in.
7: Garcia says many immigrants called into these hearings had their court dates moved up, in some cases by months or years. She's worried that some who weren't expecting to be called in didn't receive a notice in time to make arrangements to attend. 15 respondents missed the first hearing. Over 20 missed the second.
10: Those individuals will likely be receiving removal orders because they did not attend. But we don't know how many of those respondents didn't come because of, out of fear or because they didn't receive the appropriate notice.
7: Jose says he's optimistic he'll find an attorney for his August hearing, even though many attorneys are fully booked or too expensive.
11: No, pues, a llorar nomás.
7: He says all he and his family could do is cry if they're denied asylum, because the government has their address. They have everything. They can't hide. In a statement to CAP Radio, an executive office for immigration review spokesperson said judges can issue deportation orders to anyone who doesn't show up for court if they determine sufficient notice was provided and that the Department of Homeland Security has established removability. For the California Report, I'm Gerardo Zavala in Sacramento.
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2: And that is the California Report for Tuesday, June 9th. We're a production of KQED News. I'm Adi Bolaños. Thank you for listening, and have a great day.
0: We're going to start off our next traffic report in Vallejo. Mel Baker.
1: Westbound 37 is backed up from Wilson now all the way to the lane merge. A little slow pass there. In Novato, southbound 101 is backed up from Roland Boulevard down to Ignacio Boulevard. Mel Baker for KQED.
0: Well, thank you, Mel. Let's talk again in about 7 minutes or so. 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Well, we do expect sunshine later on today, maybe by about mid-morning, and temperatures very mild, cool, upper 60s in San Francisco to upper 80s in Sacramento. It's KQED San Francisco and KQEI North Highland Sacramento. The time now, 7 o'clock.
13: Good morning. The race for governor in South Carolina today will be another test of the power of President Trump's endorsement. And Maine Democrats are expected to choose Graham Plattner to take on Senator Susan Collins. It's Morning Edition from NPR News. We'll
14: On KQED News, two people were killed and an OPD officer was injured after a car chase. I'm Joseph Jiha.
13: Trump is attacking California's mail-in voting system. Election experts think he will do it again if he doesn't like November's results. I'm Leila Fadel.
15: And I'm Michelle Martin. California Attorney General Rob Bonta worries about other ways Trump might interfere. Also, violence is surging around the world. Russia's invasion of Ukraine, the massacre in Sudan's El Fasher, and Israel's bombardments of Gaza made last year one of the deadliest for state-based conflict in decades. It's Tuesday, June 9th. On this day in 1973, Secretariat won the Belmont Stakes and the Triple Crown. News is next.
16: Live from NPR News in Washington, I'm Korva Coleman. Israel says it reopened Gaza's main cargo crossing after shutting it for a day. It was closed after a missile exchange between Israel and Iran. NPR's Anas Baba reports from Gaza.
17: Karim Shalom crossing with Israel resumed operations Tuesday, allowing aid and commercial goods to enter Gaza once again. Israel says the crossing can handle hundreds of trucks a day and that this single entry point is sufficient to meet Gaza's needs. Gaza's border authorities dispute that, and UN figures show approximately 200 trucks enter Gaza daily. Monday's shutdown halted the flow of goods into the territory, even though Gaza was not involved in the fighting between Israel and Iran. Israeli authorities also announced plans to reopen the Rafah crossing on the Gaza-Egypt border for limited travel. But Rafah remained closed Tuesday, leaving patients, students and other travelers still waiting to cross. Israel has repeatedly closed Gaza's crossing during periods of heightened regional tensions. Anas Baba, NPR News, Gaza.
16: Stocks opened higher this morning as the National Association of Realtors reported a modest uptick in home sales last month. NPR Scott Horsley reports the Dow Jones Industrial Average rose more than 400 points in early trading.
18: Sales of existing homes rose 3.2% last month, a small sign of life in what has been a lackluster housing market. The average price of a home sold in May climbed to just over $429,000. 35% of homes sold in May went to first-time buyers. That's a modest increase over April's share. Housing affordability is still a challenge, though, with mortgage rates averaging just under 6.5%. The benchmark price of crude oil in the United States is back below $90 a barrel. Retail gasoline prices dipped less than a penny overnight. AAA says the average price of regular gas is hovering around $4.16 a gallon. Asian stocks were mixed overnight. Scott Horsley, NPR News, Washington.
16: U.S. immigration officials have barred a popular Somali soccer referee from entering the U.S. for the World Cup. Somalia says he had a valid visa to enter the U.S. despite the Trump administration's travel ban on Somali citizens. NPR's Jewel Bright has more.
19: Omar Atan was stopped at Miami International Airport by U.S. Customs and Border Protection officers and repatriated to Turkey, from where he will return home today. U.S. Customs and Border Protection put out a statement without directly mentioning Atan, saying a Somali national was deemed inadmissible due to vetting concerns. Atan was named Africa's best referee last year, and he was set to become the first Somali referee to officiate in a World Cup tournament. The president of soccer's governing body, FIFA, previously addressed concerns around U.S. travel bans by saying teams and officials need to access any World Cup host country. Otherwise, there would be no World Cup. Drew Bright, NPR News, Lagos.
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14: Live from KQED News, I'm Joseph Jiha. Two people were killed and an officer was hospitalized after the driver of a suspected stolen vehicle crashed into an Oakland police vehicle on Monday. The collision happened in the Fruitvale neighborhood at 29th Avenue and East 12th Street. Oakland police say the suspect fled from a housing authority officer, then crashed into an uninvolved OPD car. Two people died at the scene. An officer was hospitalized and in stable condition. San Francisco's Board of Supervisors today will consider a temporary rezoning measure that could effectively limit the number of new convenience stores in the Tenderloin and South of Market neighborhoods. Supervisor Matt Dorsey, who represents the area, says he wants the city to review applications for new convenience stores before granting them permission to open.
20: To ensure that new convenience stores are useful and helpful to the neighborhood, to make sure that we're not exacerbating some of the public safety concerns.
14: City leaders have blamed corner stores for attracting large crowds and late-night drug markets. The proposal builds on a mandatory overnight store closure requirement in those neighborhoods that was imposed beginning in 2024. A man died at Santa Rita Jail over the weekend. The Alameda County Sheriff's Office said Jeffrey McMaster was taken to a hospital in late May after he appeared to be having a seizure in his cell. On Saturday, during a restroom visit, he suffered another medical emergency and died a short time later. McMaster was in jail on a murder charge for the alleged killing of a woman at a residential hotel in Oakland. I'm Joseph Jiha, KQED News.
0: 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Well, just about 7 minutes past 7 o'clock, let's find out what's happening on the Bay Bridge. Pretty busy. Mel Baker?
1: Yeah, we're backed up all the way through the maze, pushing up onto 580 westbound, 880 up past the Diamond Lane split. The East Shore Freeway, 80 westbound, is turning sluggish now between about El Cerrito and Berkeley. And across the upper deck of the Bay Bridge, it's slow all the way into the 101-80 merge. And it is slow coming into San Francisco, 101 northbound, just north of 280 up to the hospital curve. Mel Baker for KQED.
0: Okay, thank you, Mel. 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Let's talk again in about a dozen minutes and see how traffic is moving along. This morning on KQED News, coming up next hour, we're going to learn about how there's these new apps that help you connect socially. If you feel a bit lonely, you can beef up new and lasting friendships through some of these apps. Leslie McClurg will take you on a tour of how those apps work and see if maybe one of them might work for you. That's coming up at 8:22 here on KQED News. We'll have clearing and sunshine later on today, maybe about midday, maybe mid-morning. Highs 60s, upper 60s in San Francisco, all the way up to the upper 80s in Sacramento, and tomorrow getting much warmer.
13: It's Morning Edition from NPR News. I'm Leila Fadel.
15: And I'm Michelle Martin. Good morning. Los Angeles Mayor Karen Bass has her November opponent, Progressive City Council member Nithya Raman. In a few minutes, we'll look into the University of Virginia's crystal ball for more on the L.A. mayor's race and new primaries today in Maine, Nevada, North Dakota, and South Carolina. But we will start with details on those primaries.
13: In Maine, Democrats are gearing up for a competitive Senate race. Nevada and South Carolina voters are picking their nominees for governor.
15: NPR's Sage Miller is following those races, and she's with us now. Good morning.
3: Good morning.
15: So let's start with that Maine Senate race. How important is this seat for Democrats?
3: Yeah, this is really important. It's quite a big deal. If Democrats have any chance at winning the Senate majority in November, picking up Maine is all but necessary. That requires flipping the seat away from Republican Senator Susan Collins. She's held the position for 30 years, largely because of her more moderate stance on the Hill. She isn't a Trump loyalist, but she is still a Republican, which means the president's unpopularity nationally and in the state could hurt her. But she's been here before. She's won many competitive elections. And like I said, Democrats want this seat. They need this seat. So they are trying to pick a candidate that can win it.
15: And it looks like that candidate will be Graham Plattner, as he's still expected to win, even with all these controversies around his personal behavior that have emerged in the past few weeks.
3: It would be very surprising if he didn't win. That's because no other Democrat is really going against him. Plattner is a combat veteran turned oyster farmer. He's a political newcomer, and he's had to answer a lot about his past since launching his campaign less than a year ago. Most recently, the New York Times published a story where Plattner's previous romantic partners described him as toxic and as a person who does not respect women. Plattner spoke to our colleagues at Maine Public, saying he believes these stories serve as a distraction away from the political movement he is building. He also told Maine Public he doesn't think his past will haunt him at the primary ballot box because voters know he's not the same man.
15: Okay, so let's move to South Carolina now. Republicans are picking their nominee for governor. Is there a front runner?
3: There isn't. And there are five Republican candidates on the ballot. But there is only one Trump-endorsed candidate. The president is backing Lieutenant Governor Pamela Evett. She's a longtime Trump supporter. And on the other hand, Congresswoman Nancy Mace is also vying for the nomination. She's a member of the Freedom Caucus in Washington, which just translates to she is also very conservative. But Mace gained the ire of Trump after she pushed to release the Epstein files. And this is another test of how much weight the president's endorsement carries. And there is also a chance voters won't know who the nominee is by the end of the night. The race will head to a runoff if no candidate can secure 50% plus one of the vote.
15: Okay, now to Nevada, where Democrats are going to pick their nominee to challenge the Republican governor.
3: Voters will be picking between a more establishment candidate, Attorney General Aaron Ford, or a more left-leaning progressive candidate, County Commissioner Alexis Hill. And here is why that is important. Nevada is a case study of where Democrats in swing states are. That signals to the national party what kind of Democratic leadership can win in these tough, high-stake races and places. Democrats believe they have a shot at winning the office. That's because Trump is pretty unpopular in Nevada at the moment. Tourism is down in a state that really relies on it. Gas is expensive. The war in Iran is unpopular. His immigration and tariff policies aren't boding well. And all of that is making it harder for Republican Nevada Governor Joe Lombardo to keep his job in November.
15: That's NPR's Sage Miller. Sage, thank you.
3: Thank you.
13: Let's get some analysis from J. Miles Coleman. He's the associate editor of Sabatow's Crystal Ball at the University of Virginia's Center for Politics. Good morning and welcome to the program.
5: Sure. Thank you guys so much for having me.
13: So before we get to today's primaries, I want to start with California, which is still counting results a week after Election Day. How did California's open primary system affect the L.A. mayor's race, which has now been called by the AP?
5: Yeah, sure. So California is kind of notorious for drawing this whole process out. But basically in California and in Los Angeles, everyone runs on the same ballot. You know, it's a nonpartisan election. But even with the Democratic vote, you know, split up between several candidates, it looks like the top two are going to be Democrats. You know, something we were warning about going into this election is generally the Republican vote in California, you know, was more straightforward in terms of the kind of candidates that they were backing, you know, et cetera. So we were warning of a red mirage. Basically, the results were going to look better for the Republicans at first. Democrats who were kind of sitting on their ballots waiting to decide between this race and the governor's race, et cetera, where they had a lot of options, were going to be a little later to turn in their ballots. And that's more or less exactly what we saw as the results were counted. The Republican, a guy named Spencer Pratt, got a lot of media attention on right-wing outlets. But the problem is usually Republicans only get about a quarter of the vote in Los Angeles, and that's about where he was.
13: And that's sort of what played out then. I want to turn to Maine, a really important Senate race there that could hold the key to who controls the Senate come November. And that is where Graham Plattner has really electrified Democratic voters with his tax the uber rich, Medicare for all, anti-establishment message. But he's also been dogged by controversy about his past, his personal life. But despite that, he's expected to win the nomination, the Democratic nomination in Maine. What does that say to you about what Democratic voters want in Maine and beyond?
5: Yeah, well, it's kind of interesting with Plattner. It seems like, you know, his personal life is all out there. You know, almost every day there's a new scandal. You know, I forget his name, but I remember about 10 years ago, there was also a candidate for president who every time he was in a controversy, you know, he kept going up. So, you know, but I think there's a general attitude among the Democratic primary electorate that in some cases, or in a lot of cases, they aren't willing to defer to their leadership sometimes that they see as, you know, not adequately pushing back against Trump. I think for as much controversy as Plattner has had, you know, I think that's something he's tapped into. He's tried to position himself as, you know, okay, well, we might respect Senator Susan Collins, but you know, at the end of the day, she's going to vote with Donald Trump when it matters. You know, I'm not.
13: Yeah, he's tapped into this sort of anti-establishment feeling among Democratic voters. But can he win in the general, given his past. I mean, I interviewed him recently for NPR's Newsmakers, and he talked about how voters don't care about what he called gossip and headlines. They care about the issues. I mean, but will that work in the general, given all this baggage?
5: Yeah, you know, it's one kind of parallel I've been making to this.

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2: In Saratoga, 85 northbound before Saratoga Avenue, hit-and-run crash now pushed to the shoulders. Nonetheless, left traffic backed up to Winchester Boulevard. Northbound 87 is stop-and-go from the Capitol Expressway up to the Almaden Expressway, and 280 westbound is backed up from Highway 87 to 101. Mel Baker for KQED.
1: 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Well, coming up at 9 o'clock this morning with Alexis Magical Forum, a conversation with Pulitzer Prize-winning writer Andrew Sean Greer, who spends half the year in San Francisco, the other half in Italy. Sean Greer's latest novel is Villa Coco. The story follows a broken, aimless young man who takes a job in the Italian countryside. Forum at 9, and then at 10.
3: I'm Mina Kim. Coming up on Forum at 10 a.m., artificial intelligence is rapidly changing the American workplace. Facing an uncertain future, 1 in 4 college students no longer believe a degree is worth their time and money. The New Yorker's J. Caspian Kang has been reporting on how AI is reshaping higher education, and he joins us to talk about whether the 4-year college can survive AI. That's Forum at 10 a.m. on KQED.
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1: And this is KQED. We're going to go a little far afield for traffic right now, starting in Yolo County. Mel Baker.
2: Yeah, this is west of Winters. It's somewhat close to Napa County. Highway 128 is closed in both directions between Pleasance Valley Road and the Monticello Dam due to the Puta Fire, which is around 400 acres and 20% contained this morning. There are evacuation warnings in place for a couple of small communities nearby. Mel Baker for KQED.
1: Thank you, Mel. We'll talk again in about a dozen minutes. 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
3: Live from NPR News in Washington, I'm Dave Mattingly. U.S. Central Command says two crew members aboard an American Apache helicopter have been rescued after their aircraft went down near the Strait of Hormuz. Neither was seriously injured. It's unclear why the helicopter went down. As for the war, President Trump told reporters in New York City he believes an agreement to end the war with Iran could be reached in 2 or 3 days. A new study says the world is experiencing its highest number of armed conflicts since World War II, as NPR's Kate Bartlett reports.
4: Wars are raging worldwide. Researchers at Uppsala University in Sweden say the level of conflict in 2025 was the highest since 1946. There were 65 active conflicts in 2025, they said, in which almost 250,000 people were killed. Of those, 8 were wars between countries, the rest were internal conflicts. The Ukraine-Russia war was the deadliest, accounting for 62% of all battle-related deaths. It was followed by Gaza and then Sudan, data showed. The conflict in Sudan also drove a historical spike in deliberate one-sided violence targeting non-combatants. Worldwide, civilian deaths from targeted attacks reached the highest level in more than 30 years. Kate Bartlett, NPR News, Johannesburg.
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5: Live from KQED News, I'm Joseph Jiha. A ban on selling uncertified lithium-ion batteries, which commonly power electric bikes and scooters, is set to go before San Francisco's Board of Supervisors for a vote next week. That's after a committee hearing on Monday. Supervisor Bilal Mahmoud introduced the legislation in December after a 2-alarm fire in the Tenderloin caused by a malfunctioning battery destroyed apartment buildings and displaced over 130 residents. Here's Fire Chief Dean Crispin.
6: The issue with these non-certified batteries is that they continue to charge even after the battery is completely full. So that causes heat and heats the battery, and a phenomenon called thermal runaway occurs.
5: The fire chief will be responsible for enforcing the ban, which would impose a $500 fine for first-time violations and $1,000 fines for repeat offenses within 1 year. The demolition of the Chit Chat Cafe on Pacifica's municipal pier could start as early as today. The pier cracked last week and slanted towards the ocean. During Monday night's city council meeting, some residents expressed concern about rebuilding the pier as rising seas continue to threaten the city. But others think the pier is worth saving. Jolie Bauman has lived in Pacifica for 4 decades.
7: Today we're seeing the consequences of deferred maintenance. I urge the city council to view the pier not as an expense, but as an investment in Pacifica's future.
5: The city council voted to declare a state of local emergency around the pier. Previous assessments show it needed $19 million in repairs, and that was before the latest damage. I'm Joseph Jiha, KQED News.
1: 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Well, the California Report is coming up next hour at 9 minutes before 9 o'clock. And Bay Area weather forecast, sunshine after morning clouds. About mid-morning, we'll get some gradual clearing happening. 68 degrees expected for a high in San Francisco, 86 in Sacramento, and 73 expected for a high in Oakland. 80 degrees in Napa, 77 expected in San Jose. And then tomorrow, just add on 10, 11, 12 degrees. Yes, much warmer tomorrow. 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
0: It's Morning Edition from NPR News. I'm Leila Fadel.
8: And I'm Michelle Martin. Good morning. The L.A. mayor's ballot in the fall is set between two Democrats. Los Angeles City Councilwoman Nithya Raman will face incumbent Mayor Karen Bass, that according to the Associated Press.
0: The results are coming in almost a week after Election Day in California. President Trump claims taking that long to call races is evidence of fraud. He stormed out of an NBC interview over the weekend when host Kristen Welker pushed back. Local election officials say they are doing their best in a state that prioritizes making it easy to cast a ballot.
8: NPR voting correspondent Miles Parks is here to talk us through a situation that could be a preview of November's midterms. Good morning, Miles.
9: Hi, Michelle.
8: So as we just said, President Trump says there is fraud. He didn't present any evidence of that. So let me just ask, why is it taking so long to count in California?
9: So there are a couple reasons, but the biggest one comes back to the timing of when voters return their vote-by-mail ballots. It takes a bit more time for officials to process vote-by-mail ballots compared to in-person votes. They have to deal with scanning barcodes, removing the ballots from envelopes, getting them ready to check the signatures, for instance, to verify identity. That is the case everywhere, all over the country. But in California, we see this rush of voters, roughly a quarter of the electorate, that return their mail ballots on Election Day. So all that work can't even begin until after voting is completed. California election expert Kim Alexander coined that sort of logjam, the pig in the python effect, because it takes a while to work through all of those votes.
8: So that seems pretty straightforward, but President Trump's response plays into one of his preferred narratives, which is that elections where he doesn't get what he wants are stolen.
9: Yes, and part of that is because we saw a similar dynamic play out in this L.A. mayor's race as what happened to Trump in 2020, where Trump's preferred candidate looked like he was going to advance to the general election as the first votes were counted, but then ended up falling behind as more mail ballots were counted. Trump posted about this a lot, and we saw a number of other Republicans and influencers jump in as well, Elon Musk, Ron DeSantis. Here's Speaker of the House Mike Johnson talking to CNN's Manu Raju.
10: Some of these efforts are so diabolical and so far upstream it is impossible to prove. But I think everybody knows instinctively something is wrong here.
9: Even for Republicans who have not gone full bore into Trump's stolen election narratives, they've been bashing California. It's just a pretty low-risk way to score political points.
8: What are you taking away from all this as you look ahead to the midterms?
9: I mean, every single election expert I talk to expects Trump to follow this exact same playbook in November if he does not like the way results are coming in. You can sort of imagine a scenario where control of the U.S. House rests on a few competitive districts in California. We're waiting on those results for up to a week, just like we are right now. That could be a potentially dangerous time. I was talking to Tammy Patrick, though. She's the chief programs officer for the National Association of Election Officials, and she said voters should look at this another way, as extra motivation to tune out the noise and just show up.
11: If this meant nothing, no one would be doing all the things they're doing to try and make it more difficult. It would be ignored, but it's not being ignored.
9: Every election will leave some people sad at the result, Patrick said, but the U.S. needs to get back to a place where that doesn't automatically mean questioning the election's legitimacy.
8: That is NPR's Miles Parks. Miles, thank you.
9: Thank you.
0: After the president's allegations of voter fraud in California, where ballots are still being counted, we called up California Attorney General Rob Bunta. What do you make of the president's comments?
12: Truly embarrassing. Unhinged, wild-eyed, dangerous, reckless, desperate, and a simple question about what's your evidence for the bold claim you've made, he has none.
0: With the midterm elections coming up, Bunta is gearing up for more election-related disinformation, some of which is coming from other government officials.
13: Bill Assayley, LA's top federal prosecutor, announced on X that his office is conducting multiple electoral fraud investigations. What's your reaction to that?
12: My reaction is every count, recount, hand count, audit, and court case has demonstrated there is no widespread voter fraud. It is very unfortunate that we're in a place now where people disregard inconvenient facts, manufacture their own facts. You know, the candidate running for mayor who just got surpassed by another candidate, Mr. Pratt.
13: You're referring to Spencer Pratt, who's running for mayor and has just been surpassed for that second spot.
12: Yes, he's suggesting that some of the votes that went to his opponent who surpassed him belong to homeless individuals. So misinformation and disinformation abounds. It's irresponsible and dangerous, especially for those who propagate it knowingly or without doing some critical thinking of their own.
13: What are you and other state officials doing to counter this misinformation, disinformation?
12: The best counter to misinformation and disinformation is calling it out, confronting it, providing the facts that show that it's demonstrably false. So I immediately went to my own platforms to share how Trump is lying. The facts rebut everything and contradict everything that he said. And it's important that he be called out for it because it's wrong and it's not true. I'm worried about what he might do. Will he deploy the military? Will he deploy ICE to the polls? Will he interfere with the U.S. Postal Service in the November election and the vote-by-mail ballots that move through the U.S. Postal Service? All those things are possible. And they rest on this lie, this fabrication that there's widespread voter fraud. So the danger is the action that follows the lie. And we're prepared. We've been tabletopping, preparing our response, our action for each of those scenarios.
13: Well, how much of this stems from just a lack of understanding of the election process, how votes are counted, why it sometimes takes a long time? I mean, in California, you don't get the results the next day, right? I mean, have state officials maybe relied too much on the idea that voters should just trust the process instead of pulling back the curtain and explaining more often how it all works, especially given the polling that shows how many Americans don't have trust in the process?
12: I think there is a degree of not full understanding of how the process works. And I think a good antidote to that is transparency, openness. And here, the LA County Registrar of Voters is completely transparent. You can go online right now and look at the live stream of the vote counting. You can go visit the Registrar of Voters as they're counting ballots to take a look around. The light of day is shining bright on the operations of the vote counting in LA County. But some don't want to understand. And Trump has basically taken the position that if he wins, or the person that he supports wins, the election was fair. If he lost, or the person he supported lost, it was rigged. And that's just not right. And that's dangerous, and it's unbecoming of a president of the United States.
13: Attorney General of California, Rob Bonta, thank you so much for your time.
12: Thank you so much, Vera. Thanks for having me.
13: NPR reached out to the White House asking for evidence of the president's claims of voter fraud. White House spokesperson Abigail Jackson wrote back, quote, "Countless Americans share the same concerns as President Trump," and added that President Trump is pushing for legislation that would, quote, "establish a uniform standard of photo ID for voting, prohibit no-excuse mail-in voting, and end the practice of ballot harvesting." No evidence of voter fraud was provided, and the claims remain unsubstantiated. This is NPR News.
1: And this is KQED Public Radio's sports reporter and journalist Albert Samaha will take us to the Knicks at Madison Square Garden, where the Spurs got their win, and all about that. That's coming up. But first, traffic. And we're going to start at the Altamont Pass. Mel Baker.
2: 205 westbound, backed up from Byron Road to the 580 interchange. 580 on the Tracy side is sluggish from 132 up to Corral Hollow Road. As you come out of the pass, it is stop and go to Grantline, and then it remains heavy out to about North Flynn Road. Meanwhile, in Dublin, 680 southbound before the Dublin interchange, tire tread, no debris in one of the center lanes. Mel Baker for KQED.
1: Okay, thank you, Mel. 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
14: When I learned that people were using friendship apps, I was honestly just surprised that they were being used. These apps are similar to dating apps. And so I was wondering, first, what is the state of friendship that people feel like they need to reach out in this way and sort of digitally try to connect? And does it work? Do people meet by swiping? I'm Leslie McClurg, health correspondent for KQED. 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
15: President Trump says the U.S. is close to an agreement with Iran to end the war, which could include a new nuclear deal. But what might the U.S. have to concede? 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
1: All Things Considered, it comes your way at 1 o'clock and again at 4:30 this afternoon. Here and Now is a two-hour program that begins at 11.
16: Health Secretary Robert F. Kennedy Jr. wants Americans to get off antidepressants. Psychiatrists are urging caution. That's next time on Here and Now.
1: That's in the 11 o'clock hour of Here and Now. This is what's coming up in the noon hour.
17: So this scrambles my brain, but birds are actually dinosaurs. We'll discuss that and how birds survived the mass extinction that the T-Rex did not. Next time, Here and Now.
1: Here and Now, 11 till 1 p.m. Support for NPR comes from UMA, now offering My Phone, a modern home phone service for families who want a screen-free experience with parental controls like Trusted Circle and Quiet Hours. 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
0: It's Morning Edition from NPR News. I'm Leila Fadel.
8: And I'm Michelle Martin. A Knicks sweep. To my fellow New Yorkers, I take no pleasure in saying, forget about it. Victor Wembanyama helped the San Antonio Spurs win Game 3 of the NBA Finals, 115-111. President Trump was there at Madison Square Garden, the first sitting president to attend an NBA Finals game. Albert Samaha was also there covering the finals for the Washington Post, and he is with us now to tell us what happened. Albert, good morning.
18: Good morning. Thanks so much for having me.
8: So the Knicks had a 13-game winning streak, one of the longest ever in the postseason. What happened?
18: You know, every game this series has been so close, coming down to just a couple of shots at the end, and this time the shots fell for the Spurs. They didn't for the Knicks, and I think the Spurs probably just had a little bit more desperation after dropping the first two games.
8: So after the game, Knicks coach Mike Brown talked about the disparity in free throw attempts between the teams. How much of a factor was that?
18: It was a bit of a factor. I think, you know, that's always kind of the first thing coaches go to because it can kind of try to influence the refs for the next game. In the second half, it kind of was a big factor. I would say if to the degree free throws were an important factor, it was when Stephon Castle of the Spurs had two big free throws at the end with the crowd rocking and hit them both, even though he's just a guy in his early 20s.
8: So what was the atmosphere like in the arena? There was a lot of speculation in advance about what it was going to be like, and then you add the Trump factor. So tell us about it.
18: You could really feel 53 years of angst without a title from the moment the Knicks hit the floor. The crowd was roaring. It was one of the most electric, loudest atmospheres I've ever been in covering sports. And it carried throughout the game. You know, every time the Knicks hit a bucket, the crowd roared. And when Trump showed on the Jumbotron during the national anthem, they booed louder than they did when the Spurs came on the court.
8: Wow. Well, actually, I have a little bit of a clip of that. Let's hear it. Now, he said later he thought that was mostly cheers, but you were there. I was not. How did you hear it?
18: It was definitely boos. And I mean, this is a sporting arena, right? So you know what cheers sound like because the crowd is cheering when Jalen Brunson is on the screen 5 seconds later. You know what boos sound like because the boos come when Victor Wembanyama hits the court, and it sounded a lot more like when Victor Wembanyama hit the court than when Jalen Brunson was on the screen.
8: So what was it? It was like a classic New York sporting event, like times 10, basically. Lots of celebrities, every seat filled, like that kind of thing.
18: There were a million celebrities there. Every seat was filled. You know, the real aggression of New Yorker sports fan passion was coming through in every moment. It's sort of interesting that they didn't announce that Trump would show up like they have with kind of UFC events when he's come to those. Instead, they just sort of showed him surprisingly on the screen when the national anthem was playing, maybe thinking that that wouldn't lead to any booze. But this is New York, and New Yorkers really don't, you know, will respect any sort of routine. And when they saw the president on there, they let her rip.
8: Very, very quickly, what are you expecting for game four?
18: I think it'll be just as close as the last few games. I think the crowd will be even louder. They'll try to make up for the fact that they lost game three at home. And this time they won't have to show up 3-4 hours in advance because there won't be a president there.
8: All right. That is Albert Zamaha covering the NBA Finals for the Washington Post. Albert, thanks so much for getting up early after a late night. Appreciate it.
18: Thanks for having me. Appreciate you.
8: It's Morning Edition from NPR News. I'm Michelle Martin.
0: And I'm Leila Faldin.
1: Game four of the NBA championships is tomorrow night. Coming up on Marketplace Morning Report, America wants more nuclear energy, and that means digging up a lot more uranium at home. And the Cuban economy is in free fall, but it was not always like that. Those stories are ahead. Marketplace Morning Report in just a minute. But let's get traffic. We're going to start this time around in Lafayette. Mel Baker.
2: 24 eastbound before Pleasant Hill Road. Some debris is in the slow lane. It is a bit slow through there. As you come up into Concord, 242 southbound is a stop and go from Concord Avenue down to 680. 680 remains slow all the way down to Walnut Creek. Mel Baker for KQED.
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22: A Spanish woman falls victim to a scammer on a dating app. Her son, a journalist, goes to Lagos, Nigeria to see if he can find that scammer. 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
25: From Marketplace, I'm Kimberly Adams. OpenAI is following the path of Anthropic and SpaceX and says it has filed the preliminary paperwork for an IPO. The rapid growth and increasing economic impact of artificial intelligence has generated some unexpected alliances. For example, OpenAI, Anthropic, President Trump, and Bernie Sanders are all discussing the idea of the public having an ownership stake in AI companies through a government-controlled sovereign wealth fund. Marketplace's Nova Safo reports.
26: The idea is simple. If the public bears costs through data center buildouts and lost jobs to AI, then the public should share in the benefits of the technology through a government-controlled fund.
27: If there were financial success from these companies, that would then go to that fund and then perhaps be allocated back to the public.
26: Kevin Frazier is the director of the AI Innovation and Law Program at the University of Texas. He says AI companies are willing to consider contributing shares because it could help counter the growing angst over the technology.
27: So the biggest thing that's in it for the companies is having a social license to operate.
26: If the governments and perhaps individual Americans' financial fortunes are tied with those of AI firms, that could take the edge off of public backlash. It might also help the companies when it comes to regulation, says Tad DeHaven of the Cato Institute.
3: it may be the safer bet to not remain on the outside, but to swallow that pill and come on the inside, where they may have more say on the future of how this industry is regulated.
26: DeHaven cautions that this could backfire for companies if the government gains control through stock ownership and dictates what AI companies can do. I'm Nova Soft for Marketplace.
25: Let's do the numbers. The Dow Jones Industrial Average is down 27 points, mostly flat. The S&P 500 is down 0.5%, and the NASDAQ is down just over 1%.
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25: Yesterday, we visited Thomasville, a town of 3,500 people in southwestern Alabama, to learn about the economic challenges facing rural hospitals. Today, what happens to a community and the local economy when the only hospital in town closes?
4: Look around for a minute and let me get you some chairs.
25: Oh, thank you so much. On the main street of downtown Thomasville, there's a bakery, a movie theater currently under renovation, and...
5: This is the Hall of Fame, and they put me in the Hall of Fame about 6-8 months ago, wasn't it?
6: Yeah.
7: Congratulations!
25: That's recently inducted member Jimmy Duncan, a college football national champion in 1971. But after his playing days, Duncan worked at the nearby paper mill his dad helped open.
5: You see these knees right here? That wasn't from playing football. That was from running up and down that floor, that cement floor. But the paper mill is pretty tough work, but it was the highest paying job in the area. Am I right, Charlie?
9: That's correct.
25: Charlie Anderson was born and raised in Thomasville and brought this Hall of Fame to life a dozen years ago. But we weren't just visiting to relive the glory days. We also wanted to talk about health care and the lack thereof in the area.
5: 30 minutes in any direction you want to go, there are paper mill or wood products industries. Jimmy can tell you accidents that happened at mills. You hadn't got 2 hours sometime to drive somebody.
25: So when the hospital shuts down, like it did here in Thomasville, there's a hit to community health and to financial health. Alabama hospitals generate about $30 billion a year in economic activity, according to the state's hospital association.
5: I would think it probably also affects new people looking at locating it in a place like Thomasville to think about, if I don't have good health care, I might not want to go there.
25: This is something that towns across America have to reckon with as rising health care costs and policies at the federal level put the squeeze on health care.
10: My name is Amy Prescott, and you're at our bakery. It's called Half Baked.
25: Just across the street from the Thomasville Sports Hall of Fame. She and one of her daughters opened the bakery a year ago. Prescott remembers well when the local hospital opened back in 2020. At the time, she was director of the local Chamber of Commerce.
10: It was a huge effect on getting more businesses in here as far as larger industries and stuff like that, because that's one thing that they look for. Like, if we have an incident, where's the closest place to take someone?
25: When we visited, another one of Prescott's daughters was about a week away from having a baby, so their family was keenly feeling the effect of that hospital's closure in 2024. Now, for her prenatal care, it's a journey.
10: We were at the doctor yesterday in Mobile, so making sure we weren't ready to deliver a baby. And she has to travel weekly down to Mobile.
11: That's also like half a day out of your work day.
10: Yes.
11: When you have to do that.
10: So if you don't have somebody to run your business while you're gone, you have to run to the doctor, you just have to close the doors.
25: Angie Newsom also stopped by the bakery. She owns and operates the local radio station.
28: It's WJDB. It's on the south end of town, 95.5.
25: Newsom is also the coordinator for the town museum at the library, less than a block away.
28: My dad called me one Saturday night, right after the Alabama-Texas game, and I could hear my mother screaming. We take her to the Thomasville Hospital. The doctor came back in after the MRI and said, "I've called for the helicopter. Your mother has a tumor on her spinal cord. And now we have to travel to Birmingham every 3 or 4 months to see her cancer doctors."
11: So, I mean, this is what I've been hearing from lots of folks, is that now you just have to basically take an entire day off of work.
28: Absolutely, absolutely. We all want to be independent, and nobody wants to just worry someone to death asking them, "Oh, I need you to take me to the doctor," knowing that it's a day's wages that are lost.
25: In our next stories, we'll dig into the federal policies that are a part of what's causing trouble for healthcare in rural America, as well as some possible solutions. Our coverage is accumulating at marketplace.org. I'm Kimberly Adams with the Marketplace Morning Report. 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
1: Let's go to Santa Rosa, where, by the way, it will be a high of 82 degrees today, and then tomorrow will be much hotter. Cloudy skies still will get some clearing by midday or so, with sunshine expected all around. Let's go to traffic now in Santa Rosa. Mel Baker.
2: Northbound 101 slow from Golf Course Drive through the Highway 12 interchange to downtown Santa Rosa in Novato. Southbound 101 is backed up now from Roland Boulevard down to Lucas Valley Road. Mel Baker for KQED.
1: Okay, thank you, Mel. 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
8: Good morning. Iran sees Israel's invasion of Lebanon as a way to divide Israel and the U.S. President Trump is telling Israeli Prime Minister Benjamin Netanyahu his attacks there make it harder to end the wider war. It's Morning Edition from NPR News.
6: On KQED News, a San Francisco leader is backing off a patio smoking ban for now. I'm Joseph Jiha.
8: Apple promised more artificial intelligence in its iPhones 2 years ago. A souped-up Siri is finally coming. I'm Michelle Martin.
7: And I'm Layla Faldin. Apple executives say some other companies have not been focused enough on how people actually use AI. And Jeff Foxworthy saw a documentary about the Beatles struggling to gel in the studio. That inspired Foxworthy's latest stand-up special, letting the audience rank his jokes. It's Tuesday, June 9th. On this day in 1732, James Oglethorpe got a royal charter to establish the colony of Georgia. The news is next.
9: Live from NPR News in Washington, I'm Corva Coleman. There are primary elections in 4 states today: Maine, Nevada, North Dakota, and South Carolina. In Nevada, the gubernatorial primary has drawn national attention. Democrats who are running for the nomination include Nevada State Attorney General Aaron Ford and Washoe County Commissioner Alexis Hill. On the Republican side, incumbent Governor Joe Lombardo is facing 6 GOP challengers. NPR's Sage Miller says Democrats want to take on Lombardo, who has been endorsed by President Trump.
12: Democrats believe they have a shot at winning the office. That's because Trump is pretty unpopular in Nevada at the moment. Tourism is down in a state that really relies on it. Gas is expensive. The war in Iran is unpopular. His immigration and tariff policies aren't boding well. And all of that is making it harder for Republican Nevada Governor Joe Lombardo to keep his job in November.
9: NPR's Sage Miller reporting. Russia's government is acknowledging that weeks of Ukrainian drone attacks are behind recent shortages of gasoline in parts of the country. From Moscow, NPR's Charles Maines has details.
13: Russia's energy ministry said an uptick in enemy aerial attacks was to blame for gas shortages in several regions of southern Russia. That includes the Crimean Peninsula, which Russia illegally seized from Ukraine in 2014, where long lines outside gas stations amid strict fuel rationing have become the new normal. Ukraine says its strikes on Russian energy infrastructure are aimed at limiting the Kremlin's windfall from surging global energy prices amid conflicts in the Middle East. Their impact has seen a reduction of Russia's oil export capacity by up to 40%, according to some estimates, even as Russian President Vladimir Putin has insisted the attacks have had minimal negative impact on Russia's larger economy. Charles Maines, NPR News, Moscow.
9: The World Health Organization says more than 100 confirmed Ebola deaths have been reported in Democratic Republic of the Congo. The United States is trying to set up a quarantine facility in Kenya to treat Americans who may have the disease. Michael Koloki reports protesters against the facility are demonstrating in Kenya.
14: Protesters in the central Kenyan town of Nanyuki shouted slogans calling on authorities to block a planned U.S. Ebola quarantine facility at a nearby military base. business was disrupted as police engaged demonstrators in running battles. Last month, the White House said that the U.S. was setting up a facility in Kenya, where Americans who had been exposed to Ebola would be quarantined. A Kenyan court later temporarily blocked those plans. Meanwhile, authorities in the Democratic Republic of Congo say the presence of armed groups is hampering efforts to assist communities affected by the Ebola outbreak. For NPR News, I'm Michael Kaloki in Nairobi.
9: The Pentagon says a U.S. military helicopter went down near the Strait of Hormuz yesterday. Two crew members aboard were safely rescued. This is NPR.
6: Live from KQED News, I'm Joseph Jiha. San Francisco supervisors are considering accepting a $200 million state loan to the city's transit agency to fund its day-to-day operations. KQED's Azul Dahlstrom-Ekman reports.
0: The San Francisco Municipal Transportation Agency is banking on two tax measures on this November's ballot to fix a yawning budget deficit of over $300 million. But there's a problem. If approved, that money won't get to the SFMTA much before next spring. This state loan will help fund operations in the meantime. Judson True is the chief of staff at SFMTA.
15: And without those resources, we will have significant muni service cuts, and the state loan is the first step to avoiding them.
0: The SFMTA estimates annual interest costs of approximately $8 million per year over the 12-year term. The Board of Supervisors is set to vote on accepting the funding next week. I'm Azul Dahlstrom-Ekman, KQED News.
6: An effort to ban smoking on outdoor patios in San Francisco is on hold for now. Supporters say that the proposal from Supervisor Myrna Melgar would close an anti-smoking loophole and make outdoor spaces healthier. But a number of local bar and venue owners say it could hurt business at a time when they're already struggling and potentially push smokers out onto the sidewalks, disturbing neighbors. They've rallied their own supporters at hearings and submitted petitions opposing the ban. Melgar says she's continuing the item to a later date. I'm Joseph Jiha, KQED News.
1: 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Okay, let's go to traffic. This time we're going to start in Vacaville, where, by the way, it's 84 degrees expected for a high today, 97 tomorrow, and 100 degrees by Thursday. Okay, Mel Baker, it's your turn.
2: 80 westbound before Allison Drive. Some traffic cones scattered between the two left lanes. The East Shore Freeway, westbound 80, is sluggish in places from El Cerrito all the way down to the Maze. The backup on the Bay Bridge itself is to the Maze. 580 westbound is backed up solid to Highway 24, which itself is backing up to about MacArthur. Mel Baker for KQED.
1: Well, thank you, Mel. Let's talk again in about a dozen minutes. Traffic support comes from HPE. And coming up in 15 minutes or so, KQED News brings you a story about some apps that aim to beef up new and lasting friendships. Could they work for you? You can find out that story coming up at 8:22 here on KQED News. And the traffic pattern that I just mentioned for Vacaville, with much higher temperatures starting tomorrow into Thursday, that's going to be the story across the board. Napa today, 80 degrees expected, 93 tomorrow, 100 by Thursday, 68 degrees expected in San Francisco today, 79 tomorrow.
7: It's Morning Edition from NPR News. I'm Leila Fadel.
8: And I'm Michelle Martin. Good morning. Israel and Iran both say they will stop attacking each other, at least for now.
7: In a major escalation, they exchanged missile fire for several hours and then called it off as abruptly as it began.
8: NPR's Greg Myrie is covering this story in Tel Aviv. Hello, Greg.
16: Hi, Michelle.
8: First, let me ask about another development. A U.S. military helicopter went down in the region. What do we know about this?
16: So two crew members of an Army Apache helicopter crashed as they were patrolling near the coast of Oman and also near the Strait of Hormuz. Now, U.S. Central Command said the two were rescued within approximately 2 hours of the crash and are in stable condition. A statement said the cause was under investigation, and we've heard no reports of hostilities in that area. U.S. forces are operating close to the strait, but not necessarily inside the strait itself. They're enforcing this U.S. blockade of ships going to and from Iranian ports, and Iran, of course, is also enforcing its own blockade.
8: So let's go to this missile exchange between Israel and Iran. It escalated very quickly and then ended the same way. What should we take away from this?
16: Yeah, so Michelle, it came after days of shooting exchanges that were increasing on two separate fronts, the U.S. and Iran in and around the Gulf, and Israel and Hezbollah in Lebanon. And this all boiled over on Sunday. Israel and Hezbollah were trading fire, and then Iran intervened and fired missiles at Israel. Israel then launched missiles at Iran. As you noted, this ended very quickly as Israel and Iran agreed to stop attacking each other, but nothing was resolved, and both sides set conditions that could lead to another round at any time. Israel says its forces will keep operating in Lebanon, and just this morning it ordered the evacuation of remaining residents in the Lebanese coastal city of Tyre. And Iran says further attacks in Lebanon could lead to another and larger Iranian response.
8: You know, Greg, we've been focusing so much on the U.S.-Iran confrontation, but the Israel-Hezbollah conflict is now getting more attention. Does this make it harder to end the fighting across the region?
16: Yeah, it certainly seems so. Iran sees Lebanon as a way to pressure Trump and Israeli leader Benjamin Netanyahu and to divide them. Remember, just last week, Iran said it would stop negotiations with the U.S. if Israel went ahead with a threat to bomb Hezbollah in Beirut. Trump then had an angry phone call with Netanyahu and told him, don't do it. And then when Israel and Iran were trading missiles on Monday, Trump intervened again and told both sides to stop. So we're seeing a public rift between Trump and Netanyahu over Lebanon. Netanyahu says he won't tolerate attacks on northern Israel. Trump is telling him not to escalate in Lebanon because that's making it harder for Trump to get a deal with Iran.
8: Greg, before we let you know, President Trump continues to say that an agreement with Iran could come soon. Is there evidence to support this?
16: Well, not really. Trump said again last night he thinks there's a good chance of a deal in 2 or 3 days, but it's not clear why. Iran's decision to fire on Israel was a bold move. It could have spiraled out of control very quickly. So this episode demonstrates Iran feels it's in a strong position, and combined with the aggressive statements we see every day from Iranian officials, Iran just doesn't seem to be in the mood or the position for the kind of compromises Trump is demanding.
8: That is NPR's Greg Myrie in Tel Aviv. Greg, thank you.
16: Sure thing, Michelle.
7: For more on President Trump's efforts to maintain a ceasefire between Israel and Iran and the increasingly tense relationship between him and Israel's prime minister, we turn to David Shanker. He served as an assistant secretary of state for Near Eastern Affairs in the first Trump administration. He's now a senior fellow with the Washington Institute for Near East Policy. Good morning and welcome to the program.
3: Good morning, Layla.
7: How would you describe the relationship between President Trump and Israel's Prime Minister Benjamin Netanyahu right now?
3: Well, right now it's a little stressed. The Prime Minister, has his own priorities. The President's priorities are getting the Straits of Hormuz open. Mm-hmm. And this has gone up and down over the years. There have been moments where the President's level of frustration with the Prime Minister has gone up. Last summer, the Prime Minister, Israel bombed, Syria near the Ministry of Defense. Trump said, hey, you gotta stop this. Don't destabilize Syria. Then, in the fall, you had, Israel target Hamas leadership in Doha, Qatar.
7: Right.
3: And the Prime Minister, was forced by the President to make a humiliating scripted apology by phone to the Prime Minister of Qatar. So,
7: does it feel higher than usual than we've seen before? I mean, Trump confirmed that he called Netanyahu, quote, crazy in the course of one phone call. We have seen the President get frustrated with Israel over its strikes in Lebanon that have threatened the ceasefire this time with Iran, but also in the last ceasefire that ultimately was extended. I mean, is it different in this moment?
3: I'm not sure. I think that there's a greater sensitivity because of all the pressures on the president with the economy, with this war in Iran that has gone on so long. But I think the president also recognizes that Israel has the IRGC on its northern border and has refused thus far to accept a linkage between Hormuz and a ceasefire, quasi-ceasefire in Lebanon. I think what he wants is a less fire, a de-escalation, and drawing a red line around Dahiya and Beirut. And I think that's where we're probably going to end up.
17: You know, the Prime Minister of Israel has made clear he wants to keep going in Iran. He sees this as an existential threat to Israel. He also wants to keep going in Lebanon, as the president really wants a deal and a way out of the war with Iran. So if the two leaders have different goals, these two allies have different goals, is a deal possible with Iran?
3: A deal is possible with Iran. They're not going to get their maximalist demand on Lebanon. I think at the end of the day, the president, has one priority, in terms of, what he's got to get out of Iran, which is, on the nuclear file, the highly enriched uranium out of the country and a deal on enrichment. The prime minister obviously is going to be frustrated with that, but, I think they can go forward with that, but it's going to take some time, I think, to get there.
17: What kind of leverage does President Trump have to pressure Netanyahu to limit what the Israeli military does in this conflict, especially when there are promises made at the negotiating table?
3: Listen, I think, the U.S. is the indispensable ally for Israel. And I think, that itself carries a lot of weight. Israel, pays attention to what the United States says. But there's a traditional toolkit. If Israel deliberately undermines U.S. interests, the threat of cutting off arms sales, the slow rolling of arms deliveries, diminished support in international fora like the U.N. The arms sales, that's the nuclear option, and it's only ever been threatened once, which is in 1956 during the Suez Crisis.
17: You know, many voices on the left and a growing number on the right would like to see the U.S. severely limit or stop funding the Israeli military over the way it's prosecuted its wars in Gaza, Lebanon, Iran. If the president has this in mind, do you think it is likely he would explicitly threaten to cut Israel off in this way?
3: Well, I don't think so. Israel has already said they want to get off the $3.8 billion a year in U.S. military assistance. Mm-hmm. And he can move, more quickly on that if he'd like. But that's only, as a small portion of Israel's defense.

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1: And this is KQED Public Radio. NPR will bring us a story about Apple and AI coming up later this hour. Also, the California Report is about half an hour away. And we've got a story with KQED News about maybe ways to be less lonely and feel more socially connected through apps. That is on the way. But right now, it's traffic starting in Pittsburgh. Mel Baker.
2: Highway 4 westbound before Bailey Road, a two-car crash now pushed to the shoulder, but it's left traffic slow back to Harbor Street. Pleasant Hill, 680 southbound before Monument Boulevard, a two-car crash in the middle lanes. That has caused traffic to stack up to 242, which itself backs up to Concord Avenue. And in Lafayette, 24 eastbound before Pleasant Hill Road, the right lane blocked by a crash and some debris in the roadway. Mel Baker. For KQED.
1: 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I'm Beth Huizinga, sitting in for Dave Freeman this morning. It's 8:22.
3: It's Morning Edition on KQED. I'm Joseph Jiha, sitting in for Brian Watt. As state lawmakers negotiate a budget deal, one sticking point is child care. Governor Gavin Newsom is proposing to cut funding for nearly 6,800 child care slots to help balance the budget. But families who are on wait lists for subsidies say they badly need relief. KQED's Daisy Nguyen talked to one parent.
4: Ever since her one-and-a-half-year-old son was born, Carmen Perez has been waiting for a subsidy to help with child care. The Novato mom says she didn't have to wait this long a couple of years ago when she needed to enroll her daughters in preschool.
5: And it was

0: awesome. I was working and providing with my husband.
1: This was in 2022, not long after California approved funding for more than 200,000 subsidized childcare slots to support low-income families.
0: My daughter is 7-year-old. And now she's a great reader, Spanish and English. She writes and she's doing great.
1: But after adding almost 130,000 slots, the state paused the expansion. It was supposed to resume the rollout next month. But instead, Governor Gavin Newsom wants to cut funding for slots as part of his plan to eliminate the deficit.
2: This is a balanced budget structurally for the next 18 months. After I'm gone.
1: Lawmakers not only oppose the cuts, they want to fund more slots. As they work out a budget deal, parents like Perez want state leaders to keep their promise. Perez's son, Dyson, is among hundreds of eligible children in Marin County who are on a wait list for an open slot. She said she hired a nanny so she could go back to work, but the nanny was costing more than what she was making. With the subsidy, Perez says she could work full-time again.
0: Since I live in Marin, here is a lot of people that think that everything is great because it's Marin and it's expensive and we have money. Not all the families have that.
1: She says an investment in childcare is also an investment in the local economy. I'm Daisy Nguyen, KQED News.
3: In the Bay Area, where remote work is common and people change jobs frequently, it can be hard to make social connections in person. A growing number of apps and services are trying to fill that gap. KQED health correspondent Leslie McClurg finds out if they're working.
4: When Jen Hobbs moved to Oakland last summer, she assumed friends would come naturally at the coffee shop or after an exercise class. But 6 months in...
5: On New Year's, I was kind of reflecting on things, and I realized, I still don't have any friends.
4: She made it her resolution to fix that and downloaded every friendship app she had seen advertised on Instagram. Services like TimeLeft have upwards of 3 million users. Day of Us is in 14 different international cities.
6: In restaurants across the country, total strangers are gathering for conversation and community over shared meals.
4: They all work similarly. Users take a personality quiz, and then an algorithm matches you with like-minded strangers for a meal.
5: I was like, could it really be so easy? Like, could I just pay for this app and then have friends?
4: The one-off dinners were fine. She met interesting people. But it was tough to keep any real momentum going. People tended to drift back into their separate lives. Then she paid a few $100s for a women-only program that committed her and 9 strangers to meeting every Tuesday for 6 weeks. It's called Real Roots. A guide tagged along to push the group past small talk.
5: It really worked because the series is over now and me and the girls still meet every Tuesday.
4: Recently, they scheduled a craft night to make glitter cups. Another time, they took a pole dancing class. Tonight, the group is at Victory Point Cafe in Berkeley for board games.
7: Battleship is over there, and we played Connect Four.
4: They settled on Hues and Cues. Hobbs sets up the board.
5: If you're in the square, you get 2 points. If you're on the exact color, you get 3 points.
4: In between moves, they talked about the other friendship apps they tried before they met each other. Morgan Ezer said she didn't have any luck with Bumble for Friends, BFF, the friendship-focused version of the dating app.
8: It just felt weird. I don't think I ever actually got off the app and met people because it felt like I was dating, but I wasn't.
4: Kelsey Mannion agreed. She said swiping for friends felt hollow, more like window shopping.
9: It felt like it was easier to ghost people.
4: They all said meeting up in a group week after week was the key. It's only been a few months, but they sounded pretty committed to keeping up their regular routine. For Hobbs, the gatherings feel good.
5: I do feel more fulfilled having friends in real life that you can go out and do things with.
4: It's what Emily Steelhammer craved for years, consistent connections.
10: Having plans, things to look forward to, being remembered, like just these sort of like small things that add up every day that are easy to like underestimate how important they are.
4: What finally worked wasn't another app. It was a flyer posted around Lake Merritt for a group called Friend Cult. They meet every Wednesday at an Oakland restaurant. There are monthly dues and a few guiding principles that are intended to inspire folks to connect.
10: We're not talking about work. We're not worshiping the gods of work.
4: Get up, move around, change conversations.
10: And kill the stranger. So ask personal questions and give personal answers.
4: Tonight, Friend Cult is at a pizza spot called Hesher's. Steelhammer slips a green cord around her neck to signal she's a regular. Newcomers wear red. People clock who's new and pull them in. No one really stands around for long. Within minutes, people are talking about breakups, parents, money, why they moved here. There's really very little small talk.
10: I just got pulled into all these really interesting conversations. I felt great when I left.
4: Steelhammer's goal is to build local community rather than find a single friend and move on. The weekly repetition has made all the difference.
10: And that's something about Friend Cult is like, man, on a Wednesday night when I'm like, I don't have to do any work to get some social nutrition tonight.
4: Research shows it takes about 50 hours together to turn acquaintances into friends, and many, many more to build real closeness. So maybe you can't swipe your way to friendship, but showing up again and again, whether it's a curated dinner or a weekly cult, might give people the connection they're craving. I'm Leslie McClurg, KQED News.
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11: 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Okay, let's go to Union City, where there's a slowdown. Here's Mel Baker to tell us all about it.
12: Yeah, there are pockets of stop-and-go traffic on southbound 880 from about Alvarado Niles Road down to Stevenson Boulevard. Meanwhile, westbound on the San Mateo Bridge, traffic is backed up between the toll plaza and the metering lights. A little slow across the span to the west end. A bit of slowing on the west end of the Dumbarton as well. Mel Baker for KQED.
11: Well, thank you, Mel. We've got KQED News coming up with Joseph Jiha talking about the Paraguay base camp for the World Cup, which is at San Jose University, so that story is coming up momentarily. Weather-wise, we're looking at sunshine throughout the Bay Area with temperatures that are on the cool side, very seasonal, actually, upper 60s in San Francisco, low 70s in Oakland, getting into some 80s in Napa and in Sonoma County. It'll be a high of 77 in San Jose, 86 in Sacramento. Tomorrow, the story changes quite dramatically. Just add 10, 11, 12 degrees to all those highs, and you'll have tomorrow's highs, and then even warmer on Thursday. That's the forecast. It's KQED News and the time, 8:30.
13: Live from NPR News, I'm Lakshmi Singh. The November race for Los Angeles mayor is set. Incumbent Karen Bass will face City Councilwoman Nithya Raman, a fellow Democrat. Though tallying took several days, President Trump says the count took too long and warned of election fraud. NPR's Miles Parks reports Trump's protests could be a preview of November's midterms.
14: Every single election expert I talk to expects Trump to follow this exact same playbook in November if he does not like the way results are coming in. You can sort of imagine a scenario where control of the U.S. House rests on a few competitive districts in California. We're waiting on those results for up to a week, just like we are right now. That could be a potentially dangerous time.
13: Smoke billows above Tyre in southern Lebanon, the results of Israeli airstrikes today that local authorities say killed at least 9 people and wounded dozens more. Renewed violence threatening to unravel diplomatic attempts to end a war the U.S. and Israel initiated against Iran in February. David Shanker, former Assistant Secretary of State in the first Trump administration, says he is still hopeful.
15: A deal is possible with Iran. They're not going to get their maximalist demand on Lebanon. I think at the end of the day, the president, has one priority, in terms of, what he's got to get out of Iran, which is, on the nuclear file, the highly enriched uranium out of the country and a deal on enrichment.
13: This is NPR News.
3: Live from KQED News, I'm Joseph Jiha. San Jose State University is hosting Team Paraguay's base camp through the group stage of the World Cup. That's the first phase of games in the tournament. Paraguay's national team held an open practice at the school's Spartan soccer complex yesterday, drawing around 500 fans who watched the squad train. Jeff Konya is the athletics director at San Jose State.
16: Oh, the whole campus is excited about having Team Paraguay here, and you know, they're having two games up here in the Bay, so they're kind of our adopted team locally, I imagine.
17: They make it look effortless because they're so sharp on the ball, and they have really good quality. And my favorite part was seeing how, like, the intensity is always high and it never drops, even when they're just training.
3: That was fan Car Burgess. Paraguay is set to face Team USA in Los Angeles on Friday. At Levi's Stadium in Santa Clara, Paraguay is set to face Turkey June 19th, and then Australia the following week. Most kids over the age of 9 are using artificial intelligence without guidance. That's according to a new survey by the San Francisco-based nonprofit Common Sense Media. The organization's CEO, Jim Steyer, says the survey of more than 1,200 kids found that 86% are using AI, a quarter of those every day, but few are having conversations with their parents about it.
18: And when you use AI that much, it shapes your habits, your human relationships, and how you learn. This is an uncontrolled experiment, if you will, on our kids and our teens and tweens, and the implications are really serious.
3: Steyer says his group recently helped pass a slew of AI safety laws in New York, and similar legislation is pending in California. I'm Joseph Jiha, KQED News.
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19: 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I'm Michelle Martin.
20: And I'm Leila Fadel. Apple is taking a big leap into the artificial intelligence era. The company announced a long-awaited overhaul of its digital assistant Siri on Monday. For more on Apple's annual developer conference, we turn to NPR tech correspondent John Ruidge. Hey, John.
21: Good morning.
20: Good morning. So how is Siri going to be changing?
21: Well, the new and improved Siri is called Siri AI, so it's all right there in the name. Old Siri could only do basic tasks like setting timers, turning on a flashlight, maybe looking stuff up for you, and then providing some web links. This new AI-enabled Siri has much more functionality. You're going to be able to have a conversation with it, and it'll give answers like an AI chatbot. It can access other apps, say on your phone, look for stuff in your old text messages or emails, give you recommendations, analyze, even organize your photos. So it'll potentially be a substantial step up once it's available later this year.
20: John, it feels like Apple's a little late to the AI game here. I mean, they started talking about this version of Siri 2 years ago.
21: Yeah, Apple's been seen by some as falling behind in AI as chatbots like ChatGPT and Claude have taken the world by storm. Apple's senior vice president for software design, Craig Federighi, though, stood by Apple's approach in his remarks.
22: Some appear to be racing forward, seemingly pursuing AI for the sake of AI, without clear regard for the people, all of us, that it's ultimately meant to serve.
21: Apple is different, he says. You know, it's focused on usefulness and on privacy and safety. Those are two things that Apple won't compromise on. Apple's AI systems are going to run on your device, so your data isn't going elsewhere. In the same vein, the company also announced a raft of new protections for minors. So there are going to be enhanced parental controls over what apps and websites, for instance, kids can use, how long they can use them, and who they can communicate with. And Apple's doing this at a time of growing concern and high-profile lawsuits against a bunch of other tech companies about child safety online and AI.
20: What about the business strategy here?
21: Yeah, there's two interesting things to point out. One is that Apple is partnering with Google here. Its AI is based on Google's Gemini. This has been read by some as a sign that Apple couldn't pull it off on its own, couldn't get AI done on its own, but it might turn out to be a good move, actually. There's a lot of froth in the AI sector these days. Companies are making these gargantuan capital expenditure or CapEx investments without a clear path to profitability. To raise money, we're going to see some IPOs coming up. SpaceX is listing this week. OpenAI and Anthropic are planning huge listings later this year. Daniel Newman is CEO with the Futurum Group, a tech consultancy. He says that by partnering with Google, Apple gets top-tier AI without the heavy lift of developing it.
0: If they get it right, they're not committed to $500 billion of CapEx like some of these companies are. They're just paying rent to Google.
21: And Layla, the second thing to note from a business perspective is that what Apple's doing on AI is not just Siri, but it's embedding AI across its systems through what they call Apple Intelligence. The goal here seems to be to make consumer AI kind of invisible, like a seamless part of the Apple experience.
20: And what are you watching for from Apple in the coming months?
21: Well, we'll be watching to see if this AI rollout works as advertised. Also, Apple's getting new leadership in the fall when CEO Tim Cook steps down. He was actually pretty bullish about the company in his video remarks at the developer conference, his last one, saying the best is still ahead.
20: That's NPR tech correspondent John Ruich. Thank you, John.
21: You're welcome.
20: And to note, Apple and Google are financial supporters of NPR.
19: The national average for a gallon of regular gasoline has been falling for the last few weeks. AAA says that average is about $4.16. That is still more than a dollar more than it was before the U.S. and Israel started a war with Iran. Housing, food, and utilities are not cheap either. NPR's Jennifer Ludden checks in on the trade-offs people are making.
1: Middle school music teacher Matt Kiesel started a new job last year with a good pay raise. But then the cost of his hour-long commute from Mansfield, Ohio, doubled.
2: Spending about $125 a week just in gas to get to work and back.
1: He delivered pizza for a bit to make extra money, and he's ramped up his longtime side business, deep cleaning cars.
2: Usually for if I was saving for something or if I wanted to go on a trip or if I wanted to do, you know, X, Y, or Z. But recently it's been, well, okay, now I need to do this so that I can pay bills. So
1: Kiesel is glad summer break also means a financial break on the commute, and he's trying to get creative about cutting costs for next school year. He has siblings in Columbus, where his job is, and could stay over a night or two a week with them.
2: But then again, I'm away from my family, and I'm away from my kids and my partner, and I don't want to have to do that.
1: He's also looking to swap out his SUV for an old hatchback with better gas mileage, because he's not counting on prices coming down anytime soon.
2: You're like, oh, $379, I better fill up, you know, and then you think, wait a second, 3 or 4 months ago, you would have been, you know, laughing your way out of the gas station.
1: For some people, gas prices are making it hard to get to work at all.
23: Good morning. Thank you for calling 211. This is Alam.
1: Alam Bashir takes calls at the United Way helpline in Baltimore.
23: It's rough out there. A lot of people are not working. The people that are working, they're not making enough money.
1: In February, there was a one-time grant for people behind on their utility bills.
23: The day that that program went out, our system crashed because of how many people called us at the same time.
1: Recently, Bashir's gotten more callers struggling with gas prices. One woman said she'd not been able to go to work for 2 days and was afraid she'd lose her job if she missed a third.
23: Because, you know, she couldn't pay for her fuel for her car.
1: Bashir tried to get free bus tokens for the woman, but funding for that program had run out. In rural South Carolina, Mabel Lego and her husband are retirees on a fixed income. They moved there from New Jersey in January to be near their son and love exploring.
24: My husband and I like to walk different paths in different parks. We've had to cut back on that because of the price of gas.
1: They limit trips to save money, and they've put on hold plans to travel a lot in retirement. They really want to see the Pacific Northwest. The idea is to drive because her husband doesn't like to fly, but it's not happening with gas prices like now.
24: And we're running out of time. We're in our 70s. My husband's going to be 76. And at some point, you don't want to drive, you know, at a certain age.
1: They're doing everything they can think of to spend less. This year, they stopped eating beef altogether.
24: I go to the grocery store every week and I tell the checkout person, if I could stop eating, I'd be rich.
1: Even harder was cutting back on coffee.
24: It took a while to get used to that, let me tell you. But I have the one cup in the morning and then I switch to water or tea or something like that.
5: They're still feeling the pinch financially, she says, but getting used to that, too. Jennifer Ludden, NPR News.
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11: 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And we're going to go to Santa Cruz, the mountains, for traffic right now. Mel Baker.
12: 17 northbound between Alma College Road and Santa Cruz Avenue is stop and go right now. In Campbell on 17 northbound before Hamilton Avenue, we have some tires and other debris in the second lane from the left. And if you come up to Fremont, another problem in the center lane, 880 northbound before Mowry Avenue. More tire tread in the road. Mel Baker for KQED.
11: Okay, thank you, Mel. Let's talk again in less than 10 minutes. The California Report is coming up soon. 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And it's now time for our perspective. That's our daily listener commentary series. Kate Farnady shares about the unexpected benefits of stepping out of her comfort zone.
6: Most mornings, I drag myself out of bed and drive to the Albany Bulb. I know I'll find sand, salt water, and a mile to swim in the San Francisco Bay. What I don't know is everything else. Will the water be silky smooth with a pink cast from the sunrise? Will I face a wall of summer fog? Who'll be there? I might have made a plan with someone in the signal group, only to find they'd slept through their alarm. Then Kira shows up. The two of us swim together, talking about the quiet fear of not keeping up with the faster swimmers. It's a conversation I didn't know I needed. That's not just luck, that's serendipity. The word is more than 270 years old. Coined from a Persian fairy tale in the words of writer Horace Walpole, the three princes made fortunate discoveries by accidents and sagacity of things which they were not in quest of. Sagacity includes the wisdom to notice what's right in front of you. We don't use that word much anymore. Maybe because we've built a world designed to eliminate accidents. Algorithms predict what we want before we want it. AI flattens and averages. Our feeds are optimized. Our directions get recalculated and rerouted. We lose the practice of paying attention. One morning, wading into the cold, my friend Kim said, "This is the worst part." But what if it's the best part? The part where you feel the cringe, the cold, the lost comfort zone. Science tells us the brain needs this, that a life without disruption switches off our capacity to learn. I've found the colder the water, the bigger the bliss. I've learned stroke by stroke that serendipity isn't something that happens to you. It's something you cultivate. You show up. You notice the person standing next to you. You ask the question you hadn't planned to ask. You follow the unexpected collision wherever it leads. You treat the day like a scavenger hunt full of unexpected treasures and unimagined outcomes. The accidents are the point. The bay reminds me of this every morning. You never step into the same water twice. With a perspective, I'm Kate Farnady.
11: 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I'm Beth Huizinga, sitting in for Dave Freeman this morning. We're going to have sunshine later on, and highs will range from the upper 60s in San Francisco to the upper 80s in Sacramento, and then tomorrow getting much warmer. 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
20: It's Morning Edition from NPR News. I'm Leila Fadel.
19: And I'm Michelle Martin. Good morning. The World Cup kicks off later this week, and most teams have been settling in at their base camps. But the Iranian national team has been forced to find a new camp south of the border in Tijuana. That's where NPR's Ader Peralta is. Hi, Ader.
7: Hey, Michelle.
19: So why is the Iranian team in Mexico?
4: I mean, look, what's happening here is extraordinary. It's the first time a World Cup host country is set to receive a country that it is fighting a war against. The U.S., Israel, and Iran are at war, and the U.S. said, fine, the Iranian national team can play in this tournament, but they can't spend their nights in the U.S. Last month, Mexico said they would be happy to host Iran here in Tijuana, that a local team, the Xolos, would give them space to train. Iran, which qualified for the World Cup more than a year ago, was supposed to train in Tucson, Arizona, but everything has been up in the air since Israel and the U.S. attacked Iran in February. The U.S. didn't even approve Iran's visas until Friday, and a few in the delegation, including the head of the federation, didn't get visas at all. And Iran isn't the only delegation facing tough treatment from the U.S. Just two examples. Iraq's team photographer was denied entry by the U.S., and over the weekend, a Somali referee, one of the best on the African continent, was also turned away over, quote, vetting concerns.
19: Well, but you've been in Tijuana following the Iranian team, right? What have you seen?
4: Here, it's a love fest. I was outside the team hotel yesterday, and there was a small group of people there. Sina Mogadam, an Iranian-American, drove from San Diego to see them. And as they came out of the hotel to head to practice, he had tears in his eyes. When he saw the team's coach, he shouted from behind a fence. And he's wishing them luck there, but then he also goes on to give the coach advice. He said, be hard on these kids. Tell them to pass the ball a lot more. I also spoke to Ahmed Giovanni, who said he tips his hat to this national team because they've been through a lot and they're still showing up to a hostile place to play.
7: No cualquier equipo hubiera aceptado, y yo creo que ellos tienen el valor de hacerlo, y qué bueno, la verdad, ojalá les vaya muy bien.
4: They're brave, and he hopes they do well, and he says Iran's national team is now part of the Tijuana family, and that the city has yet another home team to cheer on, he said.
19: Oh. So we've talked about the geopolitics being in the backdrop. Can you sense that where you are?
4: Yeah, you can feel it. The team got here early on Sunday, and the players got off the plane wearing pins that read #168, and that is a reference to an airstrike that killed 168 elementary school students at the beginning of this conflict. Iran blames the U.S. for that strike. The U.S. hasn't taken responsibility. The team hotel is also surrounded by heavily armed Mexican National Guard. On Sunday, when the team arrived, the U.S. Border Patrol flew a helicopter low on the other side of the border. And look, the Mexican government prides itself on being non-aligned, but they're walking a tightrope here. U.S.-Mexican relations are tense, and now here is Mexico hosting a sports team representing an enemy of the United States. As one political analyst told me, this could easily become political fodder.
19: Okay, really briefly, can we talk about the soccer? Does Iran have a shot?
4: Well, you know, they're ranked number 20 in the world, so realistically, they don't have much of a chance. They'll advance beyond the group stage, but you know what? If this team does win, everyone here told me they would receive them with a big party.
19: All right, that is NPR's Ada Peralta reporting from Tijuana. Ada, thank you.
4: Thank you, Michelle.
11: 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Here's Mel Baker.
12: 101 southbound at Paul Avenue. We have a van and a car accident. The drivers are actually standing in the left lane, which means they're blocking it. Not good. Traffic is stop and go all the way through the 280 interchange up to about Potrero Avenue. Meanwhile, northbound 101 is also backed up from 3rd Street to the hospital curve, and 280 is backing up northbound from San Jose Avenue to 101. Mel Baker for KQED.
11: 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Coming up at 9 o'clock this morning with Alexis Madrigal in the Forum Program, a conversation with Pulitzer Prize-winning author Andrew Sean Greer. That's ahead. It's 9 minutes before 9.
8: Good morning. This is the California Report. I'm Madi Bolaños in San Francisco. A year after federal immigration raids swept through dozens of car washes across Los Angeles County, many families are still dealing with the fallout. More than 100 car washes have been raided and nearly 400 workers detained. That's according to the Clean Car Wash Worker Center. Advocates say the operations disrupted businesses and separated families. Alma Ramirez says her husband is still in ICE custody a year after being detained. Meanwhile, Noemi Cruz says her husband was forced to sign his own deportation orders.
9: Every day I worry about his safety because of reports I've seen about the inhumane conditions inside detention centers, like the one he's in.
10: Many others who were detained along him, he were also pressured to sign documents without fully understanding the rights of having access to legal counsel. We were left feeling as though we had no other choice.
8: And now immigration courts across the country are using a new tactic to expedite hearings, which advocates say could lead to more deportation orders. Cap Radio's Gerardo Zavala attended a recent hearing in Sacramento.
14: Extra chairs had to be brought in to accommodate 30 immigrants waiting for their cases to be called in an immigration courtroom at the John Moss Federal Building. Roughly 45 were scheduled for the first hearing, with another 45 set to appear an hour later. I spoke with Jose, whose full name we're going to withhold to ensure his safety, after his hearing. He represented himself and his two daughters. He says he was attacked in front of his daughters while in his home country of Mexico. He came to the United States because he feared for his family's safety. Like most immigrants who appeared that day, Jose did not have an attorney. That meant representing himself and his family in one of the country's most complex legal systems. He says he's frightened after learning the federal government is seeking to deport them. He was given 2 months to find an attorney and gather documents before his next hearing. That may prove difficult for him and many immigrants. The hearing was part of a new nationwide initiative known as Mega Masters. Immigration experts say these proceedings bring unusually large numbers of respondents, as many as 100, into courts used to handling around 20. Greg Chen with the American Immigration Lawyers Association says that creates major challenges for people who don't have legal representation.
15: It's going to make their situation incredibly unfair and possibly send people back to circumstances that could be dangerous for them, especially for people who are facing persecution, asylum-type cases, or people who need humanitarian protection.
14: Chen says this speeds up the Trump administration's efforts to issue more deportation orders by having even more people plead to whatever charge is on their notice to appear document.
15: And as a result, many people who do not understand how these proceedings will affect their legal rights or their legal case are going to make decisions very quickly, and it's going to make the process exceptionally unfair.
14: Giselle Garcia with NorCal Resist, a mutual aid organization that assists immigrants through deportation proceedings, is helping Jose understand what just happened in court.
25: Take all your stuff and head over to the sidewalk so you can complete your business there.
14: She's being told she needs to move further from the building.
26: And this is just for NorCal Resist, even though we're members of the public who can
25: sure.
26: observe.
25: Yeah, see, it's not me. It's just,
26: no, I know it's not you.
25: Yeah,
14: Garcia says roadblocks like these make her organization's job even more difficult at a time when she says immigrants will likely need all the help they can get.
26: They're entering a system that they aren't in a position to really ever be successful in.
14: Garcia says many immigrants called into these hearings had their court dates moved up, in some cases by months or years. She's worried that some who weren't expecting to be called in didn't receive a notice in time to make arrangements to attend. 15 respondents missed the first hearing. Over 20 missed the second.
26: Those individuals will likely be receiving removal orders because they did not attend. But we don't know how many of those respondents didn't come because of out of fear or because they didn't receive the appropriate notice.
14: Jose says he's optimistic he'll find an attorney for his August hearing, even though many attorneys are fully booked or too expensive.
27: No, pues, a llorar nomás.
14: He says all he and his family could do is cry if they're denied asylum, because the government has their address. They have everything. They can't hide. In a statement to Cap Radio, an Executive Office for Immigration Review spokesperson said judges can issue deportation orders to anyone who doesn't show up for court if they determine sufficient notice was provided and that the Department of Homeland Security has established removability. For the California Report, I'm Gerardo Zavala in Sacramento.
19: 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And Eric and Wendy Schmidt, whose philanthropy works to create a healthy, resilient, secure world for all, on the web at theschmidt.org.
0: The State Department of Justice is launching a team that will investigate people and corporations who illegally raise costs for consumers. Attorney General Rob Bonta says the first-of-its-kind program, dubbed the Affordability Response Team, will, quote, tackle affordability from all angles.
3: At California DOJ, you can bet your bottom dollar that we're going to be doing everything in our power to put more money back into your pockets so that every Californian can afford to live here without breaking the bank.
0: Bonta says the team will focus on eight areas, including housing, healthcare, childcare, and education. The USDA estimates that food costs, for example, are likely to rise by about 3.4% this year. The Trump administration has announced it is probing four California school districts over their instruction related to sexual orientation and, quote, gender ideology. The districts include San Francisco Unified and three in Monterey County, Graves Elementary, Santa Rita, and Soledad Unified. The Civil Rights Division of the Justice Department says it's launched the compliance review to examine whether they have notified parents of the right to opt out of lessons on the topics. The review will also look into policies regarding bathrooms and women's sports. And that is the California Report for Tuesday, June 9th. We're a production of KQED News. I'm Adi Bolaños. Thank you for listening and have a great day.

0: Farm is coming up next here on KQED Public Radio. Also, an NPR news update is straight ahead. And KQED News with Joseph Jiha sitting in for Brian Watt. Right now it's traffic, and we're going to start in Richmond. Here's Mel Baker.
1: 80 westbound before El Portal Drive. Two-car crash in the left lane has traffic slow back to Hilltop Drive. The Richmond-San Rafael Bridge backup is to about the Richmond Parkway. The backup on the Bay Bridge almost to the Maze right now, but it remains slow all the way across the span to the 10180 merge in San Francisco. Mel Baker for KQED.
0: 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Sunshine today. We have gradual clearing happening right now. Some places clear already. Upper 60s in San Francisco to the upper 80s in the Sacramento Valley. Tomorrow we're expecting it to be much hotter. KQED San Francisco and KQEI North Highland Sacramento. The time now, it's 9 o'clock.
2: From KQED in San Francisco, I'm Alexis Madrigal. What young person adrift at the end of college has not dreamed of being sucked up into some glamorous scheme? Preferably by some minor royalty, preferably in the European countryside, preferably with some star-crossed love interest close by. Well, Andrew Sean Greer, who splits his time between San Francisco and Venice, sure does have a novel for you. It's called Villa Coco, and it is a book of fun and fantasy. Not the fairy and centaur kind, but the one where you find someone to teach you how to live just at the moment when you need it. Pulitzer Prize winner Andrew Sean Greer's coming up right after this news.
3: Live from NPR News, I'm Lakshmi Singh. The latest round in the midterm election year fight is being held today across Nevada, North Dakota, South Carolina, and Maine. Maine is one of those states where Democrats see a path to winning the U.S. Senate. But NPR's Sage Miller reports the party's hopes for ousting longtime Republican incumbent Susan Collins rests with Graham Platner, the presumptive Democratic nominee whose campaign has been riddled with controversy.
4: Platner is a combat veteran turned oyster farmer. He's a political newcomer, and he's had to answer a lot about his past since launching his campaign less than a year ago. Most recently, the New York Times published a story where Platner's previous romantic partners described him as toxic and as a person who does not respect women. Platner spoke to our colleagues at Maine Public, saying he believes these stories serve as a distraction away from the political movement he is building. He also told Maine Public he doesn't think his past will haunt him at the primary ballot box.
3: NPR's Sage Miller. The Pentagon says a U.S. military helicopter went down near the Strait of Hormuz yesterday. Two crew members were safely rescued. U.S. Central Command disclosed the information this morning, but President Trump confirmed it last night. NPR's Greg Myrie reports U.S. forces are in the area enforcing a U.S. naval blockade.
5: The two crew members in the Apache helicopter crashed as they were patrolling near the coast of Oman and not far from the Strait of Hormuz. U.S. Central Command said they were rescued in the early hours of Tuesday, about 2 hours after the crash. Both are in stable condition. The military statement said the cause was under investigation. There have been no reports of hostilities in that area. U.S. forces are operating close to the strait, but generally not inside it, to enforce the U.S. blockade of ships going to or from Iranian ports. Iran is enforcing its own blockade. Few oil tankers or other commercial ships are passing through the Gulf due to the dueling blockades. Greg Myrie, NPR News, Tel Aviv.
3: Gas prices remain high with no end in sight. They're taking a toll on people's budgets, NPR's Jennifer Ludden reports.
6: In South Carolina, Mabel Lago and her husband have put off their plan for long road trips in retirement, but she worries they'll run out of time.
7: At some point, you don't want to drive at a certain age.
6: In Ohio, middle school music teacher Matt Kiesel has seen the cost of his hour-long commute double. Come fall, he's considering staying part-time with siblings in the city where his job is.
8: But then again, I'm away from my family and I'm away from my kids and my partner. and I don't want to have to do that.
6: Some can't get to work at all because of high prices. Alan Bashir at the United Way helpline in Baltimore says a recent caller worried she'd be fired after missing 2 days.
9: Because, you know, she couldn't pay for her fuel for her car.
6: And there was little help Bashir could offer.
3: That's Jennifer Ludden. It's NPR.
10: Live from KQED News, I'm Joseph Jiha. 2 people were killed and an officer was hospitalized after the driver of a suspected stolen car crashed into an Oakland police vehicle on Monday. The collision happened in the Fruitvale neighborhood at 29th Avenue and East 12th Street. Oakland police say the suspect fled from a housing authority officer, then crashed into an uninvolved OPD vehicle. 2 people died at the scene. An officer was hospitalized and in stable condition. San Francisco's Board of Supervisors today will consider a temporary rezoning measure that could effectively limit the number of new convenience stores in the Tenderloin and South of Market neighborhoods. Supervisor Matt Dorsey, who represents the area, says he wants the city to review applications for new convenience stores before granting them permission to open.
11: To ensure that new convenience stores are useful and helpful to the neighborhood, to make sure that we're not exacerbating some of the public safety concerns.
10: City leaders have blamed corner stores for attracting large crowds and late-night drug markets. The proposal builds on mandatory overnight store closures in those neighborhoods that were imposed beginning in 2024. A man died at Santa Rita Jail over the weekend. The Alameda County Sheriff's Office said Jeffrey McMaster was taken to a hospital in late May after he appeared to be having a seizure in his cell. On Saturday, during a restroom visit, he suffered another medical emergency and died a short time later. McMaster was in jail on a murder charge for the alleged killing of a woman at a residential hotel in Oakland. I'm Joseph Jiha, KQED News.
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0: Welcome to Forum. I'm Alexis Madrigal. Before Andrew Sean Greer won the 2018 Pulitzer Prize for his novel Less, he was the executive director for a writer's foundation based in Italy and sponsored by a baronessa. It was a job he has compared to, quote, running a bed and breakfast for maniacs. That experience informs his latest comic novel, Villa Coco, which centers a young person adrift, and yes, a baronessa. This is sort of the Stanley Tucci of novels, small and elegant, funny and in search of pleasure. It's Sprezzatura in book form, and its author joins us this morning. Welcome to Forum, Andrew.
1: Thank you for having me back here.
0: Yeah. So you have described Villa Coco as a, quote, charm novel. What do you mean by that, and why'd you want a novel that was charming?
1: Well, I think I was looking around myself for something that would be sophisticated, but calming and leave you with a sense of sort of absurdity and hope and sense of humor. And I was thinking of like Graham Greene's entertainments or Mitford novels. And I thought, well, I guess I'm going to have to write one because those are all from like the 40s. So that's what I did.
0: Yeah. I mean, it is not a romance novel in that it follows none of the genre tropes of romance, but those novels can have some of that feeling, just sort of with torrid sex scenes in between the charming parts.
1: Yeah, I'm not much for torrid sex scenes, writing them, I mean. I'm all for them for everyone else. I'm too prudish, but I do think, and maybe I'm 1940s in that way, but I think that charm comes from entering another world that is a romance, like a fantasy in a way about the way that life could be if we didn't read the newspaper every single day.
0: Mm. Tell us about the world that we enter into here.
1: Well, our young man is, he's just graduated from college. He's an American and he wants to take life seriously at last. And he thinks a job in Europe is the perfect way to do that, which is foolishness.
0: What is Europe if not serious?
1: Yeah. If not serious, right? It's old. They must be serious. And so he takes a job as assistant. He's not quite sure what the job is. He arrives at this, he cannot tell where the villa is. There's just an ivy-covered wall and a dusty road, and then a door opens in the wall, and there's sort of a chaos of baskets and pots and pans inside. That is kind of view into the life he's going to have.
0: Mm. Mm. So how familiar are you with this area of Italy, right? I mean, this is like rural Tuscany. This is not really tourist Tuscany. It's some other part.
1: Right. It's not Chianti, wine regions. It's really kind of rough, like bumpy dirt roads. Well, I lived there. I visited for years and years, starting in 2005, and I lived there for 2 years. And it is, you have to watch out for wild boar. You do not want to meet one.
0: And this is, like, landscape-wise, it is the Tuscan countryside I'm imagining, right? Like, kind of olive trees and kind of sloping hills and some forest and fields. It's like that.
1: It is all that. You've seen it in the background of Renaissance paintings over and over. But a lot, we ignore the forest part. And the forest is the fascinating part. You know, it's full of deer and boar and porcupines and all kinds of creatures that you have to live with.
0: Yeah. Our young man in this novel goes on these kind of glorious hikes through this countryside. And it gave you an opportunity to do some like pretty serious nature writing, it felt like, of kind of the changing of seasons in this part of Italy, as well as, yeah, the flora and the fauna.
1: Well, I wanted to think about what people wouldn't have seen if they were tourists. I mean, it's pretty widely written about Tuscany. And I thought, but people won't have seen, you know, the approach of winter or late summer and know how all of that changes, or about how in this forest you see remnants of the old Roman roads that used to be there. Even if you don't feel like you're in Florence itself or Rome, it's all over that history, sort of all buried and tumbled down in the ivy and the honeysuckle and later in the snow.
0: Yeah. You've had many jobs in your life, including one that was running this writer's residency in Italy. This writer's residency is not normal. It's, you know, been written up in the New York Times. Tell us about that experience and the baronessa that you met in real life.
1: I am not the only writer who, going there, had trepidations about what on the world is this thing, and then came, and it was life-changing, because it is not an empty space, Puritan with just a chair and a place for you to write. It is, you're surrounded by art and objects from around the world. And at dinner, there's this incredible person, Beatrice, who would lead everyone in conversation, about topics of general instance,
0: interest,
1: which is usually a body.
0: I was like, is that an Italian phrase translating back into English?
1: That's right. I'm so caught up in the Italian language, which I always thought, you know, a dinner at a writer's retreat with a baronesse would be of the most important, deep conversation, but it was usually body stories. That's what's of general interest.
0: It's like the Decameron, you know? Yeah.
1: Very much like the Decameron. But I didn't in this book put in any of the writers, and I could never capture my baronessa in all of her depth. So I invented a new baronessa and a world in which I didn't want to put in the writers' private lives. And anyway, that's too complicated for a novel. That'll be for memoir.
0: Although you did borrow some quirks, shall we say, from the real-life baronessa. One thing I noticed was in the New York Times profile of her, something happens if you put a hat on a bed.
1: Yes, I had to put that in. Because
0: what happens? Are you cursed forever, or is there some way to deal with it?
1: Someone's going to die. That's what's going to happen.
0: So if you put a hat, okay.
1: So it's really dire, and so you have to fix it, and the only way to fix it is to touch the testicles of the nearest man.
0: This is an actual real thing.
1: Well, according to the baronessa, my Italian husband has never heard of that second part, but it definitely made it funnier. And I think that was the credo at the place where I worked, is if it's funnier, that's how we're going to do it.
0: Yeah. Let's talk a little bit about this main character, this young man graduating from college. He shares a couple of your biographical details. We only get a couple of his biographical details. How much was this sort of like living back into the person you were at that time? And how much was this sort of like imagining the perfect American, you know, from a suburban neighborhood and a two-family home and, you know, or two-parent home, all that kind of stuff?
1: I mean, some of his details I made my own because I wanted him to be, for purposes of the comedy, to be incredibly buttoned up, serious. He's an archivist. And I thought, well, I was raised by two scientists who believed in a very Newtonian version of the world where everything works perfectly according to formulas. And I thought, well, that's perfect. You know, I can give that to him. He can be born, he can live where I lived in suburban Maryland, where he hasn't seen very much of the world. Mm-hmm. And from there, he took off on his own. Because if I'd made him myself, he would have been much more, accident prone. I think. He has more confidence than I did, and he makes some very wise choices at a very young age.
0: I loved, when there's a person he becomes involved with in the book who does his imitation of him as an American, which is all of his just like excited interjections. Wow! Yeah! What's happening? You know, that was me also at that age, I believe.
1: That is how my husband makes fun of me. He says I'm always saying, wow, no, what's happening? What's happening is the funniest one to me, because clearly that's me in Italy saying, what's happening?
0: Yes, because you do. I mean, you now spend half your time in Venice, as I understand.
1: I do, of all crazy things. That's where life has taken me.
0: Yeah, from suburban Maryland to Venice is actually a very good path, though, I think.
1: I think I've done well. I think it's, or at least, you know, it's a wonderful place to write, and it feeds into the fantasy as an American of what life could be. I thought 3 years ago, nobody lived in Venice. It's like living in Sleeping Beauty's castle in Disneyland. You could maybe get married there, but you can't stay forever. But you can. You can. I live there.
0: Wow. That is amazing. The era in which this book is set, I also think is pretty important. The 1990s were a very different time. You know, this was pre-9/11. This is pre the long wars in the Middle East. This is post-Cold War. How do you think that sort of informs the sort of naivete of our young man as he sort of approaches the grand old continent?
1: Well, I think those of us who were around in the early 90s, it didn't feel like a time of innocence, right? It felt like we have to fight against this war and that war and, you know, elections. But looking back, it just seems like the sweetest time. Mm. You know, it was the end of history. Mm-hmm. You know, all problems were going to be solved, especially for a novelist, the problem of having cell phones in a novel. They really ruin a novel. People can't get lost. They can't misunderstand. They can't get a message that means something else. And it's wonderful not to have them, or email.
0: Yeah, right. I guess that's true. Like, right, if narrative is about like revealing facts in the right order or the circumstances in the right order, having cell phones make all that instantaneous. It's so few good cell phone novels.
1: Yeah, well, I mean, I guess you can misunderstand on cell phones. We do it all the time. But like in this book, I got.

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1: Latest novel, Villa Coco. Greer won the 2018 Pulitzer Prize for his novel, Less. 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You can also email forum@kqed.org. I'm Alexis Madrigal. Stay tuned for more right after the break.
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3: I'm Mina Kim. 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Facing an uncertain future, 1 in 4 college students no longer believe a degree is worth their time and money. The New Yorker's J. Caspian Kang has been reporting on how AI is reshaping higher education, and he joins us to talk about whether the 4-year college can survive AI. That's Forum at 10 a.m. on KQED.
1: Welcome back to Forum. Alexis Madrigal here with San Francisco writer Andrew Sean Greer. We're talking about his latest novel, Villa Coco. He won the 2018 Pulitzer Prize for his novel, Less. We want to invite you into this conversation as well. This book is set in this sort of a magical bubble in Tuscany, a strange pocket of Europe in which a young person finds themselves. Here's what I'd love to hear from listeners, and I'll tell you my own story here to help bring it out. You're a fish out of water in some strange place. In my case, it was in a tiny town outside of Montpellier in France, where an ex-girlfriend's mom's ex-boyfriend was a Walloon professor, and he lived in this tiny town in which there was only one source of potable water, like a cistern in the center of town, and like one wall of where I was staying of the stone buildings was like an old, you know, Roman contraption basically held together by nothing. And we ate the most incredible, like, beets and fromage blanc, and went hiking on the goat herd trails. It was the greatest, strangest experience of my life, just a few days of my 20s. Do you have a moment like that? Doesn't have to be in Europe. Could be in a weird house in Maine. Could be down on the Florida Keys. Give us a call. I'm sure Andrew and I would love to hear your story. 866-733-6786. That's 866-733-6786. You can email forum@kqed.org. You can find us on Blue Sky. You can find us on Instagram. You can find us on Discord. Let's talk. Oh, go ahead.
4: I want to know what was so life-changing even after just a few days.
1: I just didn't know life could be like that. You know what I mean? I grew up in rural Washington. I'd gone to school on the East Coast, and suddenly I'm in this place where, just as you're saying, things worked on a different time scale. Some of it was the food, you know. There were these nuts that would fall there, and so everyone used all the nuts whenever the nuts fell. They drank this sort of pastis-like, anisi beverage, and you'd put a little water in it, and you'd drink it just like that, and you'd play this game, which I knew as bocce, but they called something else. And
4: Petanque!
1: That's right. Yeah. Exactly. And it was, you know, there were all of these French kids on scooters, you know, and they were just taking off like as if they this was the worst place to live on earth. You know, they could not wait to get to some bigger city. And meanwhile, there I was as an American going, like, if I never left here, it would be fine. You know,
4: I think there's something about it, about not just that life can be lived in a different way, but that you, as a young person, you could be someone else you hadn't thought of yet.
1: Yeah. Yeah.

0: that this place even could exist in the world was unthinkable to me before I arrived, you know? Yeah. Let's talk about Coco, the Baronessa in the novel. The thing I love about her, she's 92. She still thinks she's, at times, she still thinks she's in the prime of her life. And she's still chasing the love of her life. You know, this is a fascinating character and an inspiration, really, of how to live.
1: Well, that was the real impetus of it. I kind of thought, can't we have a new Auntie Mame? Where's our Auntie Mame of the 21st century? And I realized I had this wonderful person that I could draw on. And then I made her into someone else who I wanted to capture that's kind of not will to live, to be alive, but to have life constantly moving and as alive as it was when you were young. And she keeps bemoaning she's not in her 70s when she really could have done anything and seduced any man, which to a young person seems so strange. But as I get closer and closer to old age, I can see it. You know, 70s is a great time if you're 90.
0: Yeah, good point. But she's also, she likes machination. She likes drama. She is in part like kind of creating a sort of fiction herself, with the people around her.
1: But she loves things to be turned into a funny story, even the hardest parts of life. That's really one of the, she insists on that. And she's very frustrated by our protagonist who kind of bemoans things without making them into, transforming them into a funny story to share with everyone else. And so she herself makes funny stories happen. I think it keeps her alive to cause trouble, to kind of stir things up a little bit. And to even there's a very tragic thing that happens in the book. And her response is tragedy and loss. And immediately after that, it's how can we make it into a caper? Mm. How can we, a sort of heist?
0: Did you identify with that when you sort of encountered her, or was that something you sort of learned along the way in your own life?
1: I had to learn it, not just from her, but other much older people I met. I would be intimidated, usually by their knowledge. They had read so much more than me and knew such history, especially in another country. They have a different tradition to draw from. And as Americans, we realize how parochial we are. I don't know really anything about the Napoleonic conquest of Venice, which I've had to learn.
0: Then as now.
1: Yes, for me, yeah. They have to know that. And also sometimes they can be dismissive of a young American as not being worth the time. You know, when you get older, you don't want to suffer any fools. So it takes a little time for everyone to warm to each other. And then you realize you have a lot in that huge intergenerational gap to give each other, mm-hmm. the sort of the vibrancy of youth and excitement and then all of these wonderful stories.
0: Mm. Just want to let people know we're having a little trouble actually picking up the phones. Tamar, Jonathan, I can see you there, but I can't go to you. So if you want to write in, you can try that forum at kqed.org. Here's a little story a listener wrote in with, Andrew. Listener says, when I was in graduate school, I lived in an apartment building filled with folks who worked at NGOs, the UN, consulates, and more. I had a neighbor, an elegant Englishman in his 80s, John Banks, who had worked at the World Bank, stationed all over the world, and he was now retired. One day, I was sitting on the apartment stoop, crying over a boy who had broken my heart. It was a sultry September day, and John, in his linen suit and Panama hat, saw me and sat down with me. "What has happened, my dear?" he asked in his perfectly posh Oxonian accent. I explained. "Amen," he mused to me and to himself. "This is why, my friend, that in my next life I want to come back as a lesbian." I love John. So say we all, listener. So say we all.
1: So say we all.
0: That is a great story. Please feel free to send us more of these stories. I love that one. Yeah, you know, there is, it's a perfect story for the kind of, intergenerational connection that you really do see in this book. And not only just between, you know, our young man and the Baronessa, but there's all these different people at different stations of life who are all still really living. And I feel like I've realized that's like a quality I love in people, and I also love it in books.
1: It's what I wanted to bring to life of all the ones I've met in my life. There's another character, Oscar, who's based on a dear friend, Max, I met in Italy. And I remember, and I thought him as very ancient at the time. He was probably not far from the age I am now. And I just absently, I didn't think of him as having any romantic life. Of course, he was some old man. And but I asked him, I was like, you know, did you have some romances? And he said, oh, well, I had heart problems. And my doctor told me I had to choose between sex and cheese. And my dear, I chose cheese. And
0: wow.
1: I couldn't imagine doing that at the time. And now I'm like, yeah, cheese is really, you could hold on to that your whole life and have great pleasure. Never lets you down.
0: Wow. I do love that. I loved the Oscar character also. You know, there's one thing that's beautiful about a comic novel is when serious stuff comes in, it kind of seeps in this way. And so, you know, unlike, you know, My Brilliant Friend and like that series, which is sort of marinating in the fascism of Italy and then kind of moves on from there, you instead have Oscar just saying, you know, after World War II, there was a great licentiousness across the land, and he's just bedding down like priests and goat herds and whoever else is around. And you get that little, you know, you don't get it in the darkness, you get it in the shadow, sort of.
1: Well, I think I've learned now, this is my third comic novel, having written a lot of much more serious novels, that a comedy is really best when it is trying to address the hard stuff, but you have to do it so lightly. You can do it in one sentence or two, which means you have to do it really perfectly and leave the reader with a sort of realization we're talking about something harder, but then you keep moving on and it helps you kind of walk through the fire together. There's another story that a different older man told me, Tonino, that I put in this book and gave to Oscar about when he was during when the fascists were in control, that they were making young men join the army, the fascist army, and that so the women in his family dressed him up like a little boy. He was 18 and made him shave his legs and go around town playing with a hoop and a stick. Like he was a child, so he wouldn't be brought into the army. And he was so mad at that that he wrote, he would never speak. And he just wrote chalk on the bottom of his shoes, see and no, to answer all of their answers. And his father escaped from wherever he's from and came and visited him. He said, I hear you've been a very bad boy and you're not talking to your relatives. And he just lifted his one shoe that just said, see. But that's about something dark. But it's a funny story about it.
0: Yeah.
1: And I find that I was really touched by that.
0: I mean, do you think there's also a connection with sort of like queer life, particularly over this last 50 years, this like incredible highs of liberation, lows of AIDS, sort of like the winds of marriage equality and other that there's a requirement almost of dealing with very difficult things, but there's also this draw of liberation and freedom.
1: That is a very wise statement, I think, because it has been a tactic, at least as far as I've known it since the 80s, of the queer political movement to just be funnier than the other side. Even during the AIDS pandemic, it was like, if we're funnier, we'll make the news. If we're serious, it'll just seem dreary. And so I've always thought that was just brilliant and continues. And a sense of having to laugh through it and to celebrate life because it could end tomorrow. So take it right now. And that's certainly present in Italy is a sense of like the artichokes are in season today.
0: Yeah.
1: Eat the artichoke.
0: Eat the focaccia stuffed with mushrooms.
1: Oh, you know? So good.
0: Yeah. Let's bring Jonathan in Novato. Welcome, Jonathan.
2: Hi, thank you. Yeah, thank you so much for having this conversation. I'm reminded of an old friend of mine. He was a photographer. His name was Patrick Nagatani, and he was a teacher of mine in high school. And we became fast friends, and I was at his wedding and things like that. And he said two things to me. He did two things that influenced me and changed me in my life. I'm a producer. I've been producing film for many years, and I wanted to go into photography. And I said to Patrick, I want to do what you do. He said, what, chase grants and starve? And I said, yeah, basically. And he just looked at me and he just said, video, John, video. And that changed my trajectory forever. And then at another point, we were sitting there somewhere and I was madly in love with this Japanese girl and had been to Japan to visit her. And And he looked at me, and I think I was 19 at the time, and he said, you know what you need? I said, no. He said, you need to have your heart broken. And I just looked at him. I said, you are crazy. That is the stupidest thing I've ever heard. What are you talking about? And sure enough, a couple of years later, she broke my heart significantly. And I came to realize, oh, my God, he was absolutely right. It completely snapped me out of immaturity and onto the next level. And the same thing he did with you know, influencing my career. So as a mentor, he was deeply influential in my life, and I just wanted to call him out for that.
0: Oh, I love that.
1: Oh,
0: Jonathan.
1: Wow.
0: I got two things came out of that for me. One, I like him giving you the sort of the thing from The Graduate. Got one word for you, kid. Video, you know?
1: Plastics.
0: Plastics, yeah, exactly. And the other thing it reminded me of is from your book, from Villa Coco, Andrew, there's this kind of, this recurring motif that essentially growing up is seeing things as they really are. Which kind of sucks sometimes, but also is a requirement of life.
1: Well, there is, the Baronessa makes him read all of this very antique literature, and one of them is Princesse de Clèves, which is this, I think, 15th century novel. And she says, and it is a really important quote, which is, there's a heavy price we pay for seeing things as they really are. The price is of our youth. Mm. And of course, he doesn't know what to make of that until, of course, it's a novel. He does. Yeah.
0: Because he's growing up. let's take another call here. Let's take Pam in Alameda. Welcome.
3: Hi, good morning. I wanted to share that in the early 90s, I did a volunteer vacation in Switzerland. And I literally got off the train at a sign that said chess, C-E-E-S, and then arrow, and there was a path up the Swiss Alp mountain. And I just climbed up there by myself for several hours to an old village. The Swiss, you know, they used to live up in the hills in the summer and then down in the valley in the winter. And this was one of these old villages that a nonprofit had mostly taken up and was trying to maintain. And only a few people stayed there all summer, and then they would get volunteers who would help with gardening to help sustain them. They literally were living as the people would live. And so we were living in these, like the Swiss did, you know, hundreds of years ago. Just for a week, I got to step into that life. And it was amazing. And I was the only American. There were no cell phones. You're right. It would have been a completely different experience. It was such a leap of faith.
0: You'd have a lot more pictures, though, probably.
3: I do. Yeah, I'd have many more pictures. So I both felt like Heidi, you know, just taking this leap of faith to climb up this mountain for hours. And when I got there, I was, of course, the only American. There was one Canadian and a lovely group of young people from the Netherlands who had volunteered as a group, so they were friends. And so we gardened to earn our keep, and then we had one free day, but honestly, the whole time was amazing. You just were up there. It was like being on the top of Half Dome all the time,
0: wow.
3: Right?
0: Pam, do you know if this program is still available, perhaps?
3: You know, it's funny. I don't, and I wish I knew, because back in the day, I got a book, right, of volunteer vacations, and I wrote to them and arranged it, and then I just showed up, right? I followed their directions of where to go. But one other thing that really sticks with me from that experience was on our free day, we got to go hiking, and there were these trails all over the Swiss Alps. And I was so struck by, clearly humans had been here for hundreds of years, and the paths were well trod. Again, I had a flashback to, right, The Sound of Music, where you think, what are they going to do? They're just like free walking. They aren't. There's paths right through those mountains, which is stunning. Wow. And there was a glacier in a valley, tucked away. And then I was like, wow, I am part of a long history of people doing this, and yet I am one of so few. So it was incredibly special. Yeah, incredibly
0: special. Pam, what a great story. Yeah. Thank you so much.
1: I'm so glad to have the ending of Sound of Music explained to me at last.
0: Also, You know, I mean, it is, there is something about being, you know, Italy, as you pointed out in the book, you know, young country, but very old society, you know, and it does, so many of these places in Europe have that, what feels like a very different configuration, like temporal configuration than you find in the U.S.
1: Well, I think it's especially for Americans to go to many other countries, Europe, many of those countries are then, and to realize that expanse of time.
0: Yeah. We're talking with San Francisco writer Andrew Sean Greer about his latest novel, Villa Coco. Won the 2018 Pulitzer Prize for his novel, Less, taking your stories about being kind of a fish out of water in some other culture, time, place. And give us a call, 866-733-6786. That's 866-733-6786. Forum at kqed.org. I'm Alexis Madrigal. Stay tuned.

0: Coming up in the next hour of Forum with host Mina Kim, artificial intelligence is changing the American workplace, and virtually every week brings a new report about how entry-level white-collar jobs could be replaced by chatbots. Facing an uncertain future, 1 in 4 college students no longer believe a degree is worth their time and money. The New Yorker's J. Caspian Kang has been reporting on how AI is reshaping higher education and joins us to talk about whether the 4-year college can survive AI. To listen to any past Forum show, go wherever you are to get your podcasts and search for us there. We're KQED Forum. Welcome back to Forum. Alexis Madrigal here. We're talking with San Francisco writer Andrew Sean Greer about his latest novel, Villa Coco. But we're also going to talk about San Francisco now, Andrew. You know, back in 2005, you know, you had the novel Marriage Story, and you picked the sunset to set your story because it seemed untouched either by hipster gentrification, the recent dot-com boom and bust, or, in fact, the passage of history itself. Is there a part, even the sunset of San Francisco, that you feel like has retained that?
1: Well, I think I picked the sunset because I went to the San Francisco Public Library, the top floor, and they have all to the research area, and they have all these folders on all the neighborhoods, and it seemed like the one no one ever talked about, that no one knew the history of it. And we don't have Playland by the Sea anymore. Sort of, thank God. It seemed really decrepit. But, you know, we have some remnants of it. And in the sunset there, you can still find some of the old earthquake houses from 1906. And you can still find some, now I'm forgetting the name of the place where you can get a soda fountain, where you can get a suicide. Well, they'll put it under every tap of the thing.
0: I think you can do that at Taco Bell, actually. I think that's
1: Darn. It doesn't have that 1950s innocence about it.
0: What about, I mean, when I read your descriptions of Italian cities and know that you're sort of living in San Francisco at least half the year, are you able to fast forward through the centuries of San Francisco? Like, can you imagine a San Francisco that has been aged in the way that a Venice has, particularly given that, you know, our country now, or our city now, kind of has a little bit of that centrality to the economy that these old Italian cities did have back then? We have this great wealth. We have these, you know, people with this in this era of globalization. Do you think that happens for San Francisco, that in, you know, the year 2500, people, you know, are like, wow, this place is an amazing flooded city, which it might be?
1: My house is on bedrock.
0: Okay.
1: But yeah, I know it will flood. Well, I do think so. It's such an interesting question because, you know, I'm in Venice. It used to be famous for the spice trade, for glass. It doesn't have any of that anymore. It's famous now for
0: tourism, being itself.
1: For being itself. And it survives that way, and it will be that way for a long time. It has its own arguments about how to survive in that manner. But I think San Francisco, if it really focuses on what it is beloved for, it can stay that way. You know, when the steam engine came about, that meant in Venice that they suddenly had these steam vaporettos, these boats to take people instead of the gondolas, which could have meant all the gondolas were instantly gone, but the gondoliers instantly realized they could make it into a tourist experience. They could wear these striped shirts, they could sing, and they could make money a different way, and they've done that for 100 years, and that's going to go on forever because they figured out how to survive despite technology. And I think San Francisco can do that because it has such great traditions.
0: I mean, my sense is San Francisco could do that just because its tradition is reinvention, you know? Like, to me, that is what defines our city. It's like a place where people had long gone to reinvent themselves. It's, you know, of many different stripes and from many different kind of cultures and angles.
1: Well, yeah, I mean, I've written a number of San Francisco novels set in the 19th century, in the 1950s, in the 80s, and all I've seen, and even having lived there now for 30 years, is there are cycles. And I'm just waiting this next one out. I'm now an old enough man to be like, oh yeah, it'll come around again. A burrito will be $4 again someday.
0: That it's hard to imagine the economy in which that would be true, but I want to believe. Let's take Bart in San Rafael. Welcome, Bart.
2: Hey, thanks so much. I appreciate that. You know, this conversation around life and adventures before cell phones got me thinking about I think it was the year 1990. I was 25 years old, and I just finished my bachelor's degree up at Humboldt State and decided I was going to ride my bike down the entire coast of California down to San Diego. And in those days, before cell phones, I went to the grocery store and there was a bulletin board and I put up a 3x5 card that said, "Hey, my name's Bart. I'm going to ride down to San Diego. Does anybody want to join me?" And a few days later, a woman called me up and said, "Yeah, I'll do it." And I said, "Okay." So we met for coffee, and she was kind of a hippie chick and really just wanted to ride down and avoid fossil fuels. And we had this plan that we were going to ride down the coast and sleep in the state parks and spend $10 a day. And the whole vision was based on the assumption that the wind is blowing south, the sun's going to be shining, and it's downhill all the way down the coast. And the day we left, middle of May, torrential rains came in. It was blowing headwinds. Our plan was to ride about 60 miles, and we only made it about 10 miles after riding for 10 hours in the pouring rain. And we got to a little village called Scotia on the just south of Eureka. And we get to Scotia and say, "Look, we're going to stay in a hotel. We're going to spend some money." Everything was booked. We couldn't get a room. It was going to be $150, which was about half of our total cash for the whole trip. And at this point, I am so frustrated. This was not my plan. But the woman I was riding with says it's an adventure, like Huckleberry Finn. And so the hotel guy says, "Look, there's no rooms, but there is a tree that you can sleep in." And I'm sitting outside, and I'm thinking, there's no way there's a tree we're going to sleep in. And I remember, like it was yesterday, the guy says, "Well, you got to ride 3 or 4 miles down. There'll be a logging road that comes off the side. Go down that. There'll be a giant redwood tree you have to traverse and get over. Then there's going to be a deer path and then a fork in the path, and then you're going to find this tree." And I'm thinking, there is no frickin' way we're going to find a tree in the forest. But what are we going to do? So we get back on the bikes and we ride south a little bit further, and we stop at the grocery store to get some food. And at this point, you know, I was totally frustrated and angry about how the trip was starting, but the woman I was with, she was super excited. But then she got a flat tire, and I could just see her emotion.
0: Well, there's no worse feeling in the world, honestly, but yeah.
2: Oh, my God. You know, we'd ridden all day. So she's outside the grocery store. They're literally following me around the store with a mop because I'm so drenched. I remember pulling that wallet out, and the bills were dripping as I handed them to the cashier. We get back on the bikes, get our tire fixed, and amazingly, we found the tree. I couldn't believe it. There was this giant tree in the forest with a door, and of course, the door is locked. And I'm like, "Oh, my God, I can't believe this." But thankfully, the woman I was with, she was actually a rock climber. And literally, I watched her stick her fingers in the crevasses in the bark, and she climbed up 20 feet into a crack about 20 feet up. She drops down inside the tree. A board had fallen, opens the door, and this tree is big enough on the inside for us to bring both of our bikes in. And I'm thinking, this is fantastic. What luck is this? So, again, we were super poor at the time, and I had purchased a tent for $15 off a homeless guy who assured me it was going to be a waterproof tent. So we put all of our dry stuff in the tent outside, and we came inside the tree to cook our food. Of course, the tent was not waterproof, and all of our dry stuff was now soaking wet, and there was a whole bunch of, a mezzanine inside the tree. So we climbed up into the mezzanine, and I slept on one board, she slept on another, and it was the most incredible thing.
0: Wow, Bart. Thank you so much for sharing that with us. I mean, here's great story, Bart. Also a great example of turning a hard thing into a funny story. And Shankar.
1: Well, and I think that when we travel, we try to over prepare to prevent any problem from happening. When in fact, what happens is the problems are the whole adventure.
0: Yeah.
1: And it's probably true of life, and I'm someone who definitely over-prepares. And so I think this novel, in a way, is trying to touch on the part of my life where I couldn't have been prepared.
0: Yeah.
1: And it changed everything.
0: You know, also, you know, Bart talking about just how little money they had and how little money was going to be exchanged in the course of this, you know, entire thing. It took me until the end of the book before I realized that though money is sort of in the background, no one ever, you know, he never thinks about his paycheck. He never gets paid, so far as I can tell. He's just there. There's like kind of no money exchanged, really, in this thing. And I realized so many contemporary books have, it's so central that it's so relaxing to be like, oh, I just read a book in which there was all this narrative and plot. And yes, there's money in the background, sort of, but it stays there.
1: Well, just because my editor wanted him to get paid, and I was like, I just think that's going to get too transactional mm-hmm. and stressful. Like, how do you convert liras?
0: That's what I'm saying. It was very relaxing.
1: Yeah.
0: To just think like, oh, he's just there and go, you know.
1: How do you open a bank account if you're not an Italian? You know, like, I know those problems and I don't want to talk about that part. And also so much of life that I found in Italy was more an exchange of come to my house for dinner and then I'll come to your house for dinner. Oh, I made some wine. Mm. Well, we made some bread. Much more like that.
0: Mm. Yeah. We've got another listener with a little story here as well. Listener says, I had a neighbor, Shaheen. He was incredible. I often lament the day he moved back to London. He just lived life, and it seemed almost effortless. I met him right around the time that my dad died from cancer. He and his partner had both lost their parents to cancer, so when I told him, he invited me over for some watermelon juice and conversation. For the next few months, he'd invite my partner and I over for tea just to talk, to hang out. The wisdom he passed on wasn't words, it was action. It was a model for living life, doing what you enjoy, and making time for small social moments. I miss the dude. Wish he could have been my forever neighbor. here's another little story about going to Europe. Matthew writes, I studied abroad in Barcelona in 1976-77 for my junior year at Cal. This was such a transformative experience for a 19-year-old poor kid who had never traveled outside the Western U.S. I remember a magical trip to the Basque country in southern France, which is magical. The little village of Bitteray was straight out of an old-timey French fairy tale. The family that hosted me took me into the forest to hunt morel mushrooms, which were cooked into the most delightful omelet I have ever eaten. We crossed a bridge with a sign indicating that it was the bridge where the devil had jumped off to commit suicide, despairing at never mastering the Basque language. At 68, I'm struck by how transformative this time abroad was, shifting the course of my life. Is this kind of immersion in another world still possible when mom and dad are a FaceTime call away? I wonder if the author has heard from young folks in this generation who recognize their own stories in his.
1: Well, I haven't yet. I expect to. But I remember recently talking to my nephew who was 16, and I said to him and his father, my twin brother, I said, you know, I think you should come to Venice and stay in my apartment, and I won't be there, and you with a friend, and you should have about 2 or 3 days of just getting lost without a cell phone. GPS doesn't work in Venice. Because that won't work, and the cell phones often don't work, you'll have the experience of getting lost and making mistakes, but nothing bad can happen. Because I thought he needs that without all those guardrails to feel like a grown up, you know?
0: Wow.
1: And to have a funny story to tell. I think the other thing that we're not mentioning in all these stories is there's also a language that's
0: yes.
1: That you're also having to either learn badly or they're having to speak in English to you. They've crossed some barrier, and those can be super funny or frustrating or impossible as well as these having to get through the rain in a tree.
0: One of the things I love too, though, in your book and also in some of these stories and in my own sense of this, the food can be this way of relating. You know, I think sometimes there's this like stereotype of Americans as like not wanting to eat, you know, adventurous foods. And so even just by crossing that boundary, it's like crossing into the sort of, the linguistic one. There's also the culinary one. And once you're in that world eating artichokes every day for a week, there's something different, right? About who you are and how you relate to the place.
1: Or even, I put this in the book too, about a town that I found that's not that far south of Venice, Comacchio, which most Italians haven't been to either.
0: Just the canals, eel place?
1: And they only have eel. They only have eel. And can you, I mean, once, sure, but every day, marinated eel, grilled eel, eel sandwiches, and it was beyond belief. And yes, delicious. Once.
0: Was it actually good? I couldn't actually tell from the way you wrote it in the book if it was actually good or not.
1: It's really good. In fact, I tried eel again recently on Torcello, a little island outside of Venice, and just to see if it was just that one time, and it was fantastic. Mm-hmm. I mean, most of us had unagi on sushi, but that without the teriyaki, and it's just like that.
0: Either that or you've been, you know, hired by the tourist board of this
1: of Comacchio.
0: This another listener on Blue Sky writes, I moved to Italy right after college after falling in love with it the previous summer. I stayed for a year and a half in Siena, and it was a transformative experience for me as a 22-year-old. Living with Italians, having an all-Italian friend group. I love the philosophy of working to live instead of living to work, which is how I saw the American way of life. I love how important meal planning is for Italians. I have amazing memories like cooking Thanksgiving dinner for friends. We couldn't find a whole turkey, so we had to go out, find, and kill one.
1: Huh? Oh my gosh, I have never managed to get a turkey for Thanksgiving. They always give me faraona, which is a guinea hen, and
0: which
1: tiny.
0: Is probably what it was, right? Because aren't turkeys they're native to the Americas, really, I think.
1: Yeah. I mean, you see them on farms, but they're decorative, like a peacock.
0: Well, it's an interesting question about this story, whether they snuck onto a farm and killed somebody else's turkey.
1: We're not going to tell anybody. But I do think, yeah, I mean, I think those food things and realizing that you have to change your expectations about what is food, you know, like there's all kinds of innards in Italy that they're happy to serve you. And but this is true around the world. I mean, I've been a travel writer and you're introduced to things that are out of hospitality given to you that are special delicacies. Mm-hmm. And I'm a good eater. Mm-hmm. And I'll go for them. But I think there was only one in France that I would not eat. A sausage made out of lower intestines, and I just wasn't for me.
0: Ooh, I think I would eat that. I don't know. Here we go. Let's squeeze in Diane in Redwood City. Welcome, Diane.
3: Hi, guys. Thank you for taking my call. So I was your typical hippie in the 70s, and in 1970, I quit college and I went to Europe all by myself, traveled around. And I was starting to get fatigue, of all kinds of fatigue, but mainly getting sick of myself. But anyway, I knew that a friend of mine was visiting his grandparents in the old Yugoslavia, and he was on an island called Pag, P-A-G, and I like to swim, so I thought, okay, I'll make it out there. Anyway, these people were just so poor. And they lived in an old house with four stories. Each of the stories was its own room. And they put me on the fourth floor, and it was the cheese drying room. So
1: wow.
3: Every night, I would go to bed surrounded by wheels of cheese, and I would wake up with wheels of cheese. So that was a funny story. But as far as transformation, yeah. I got to the point where I was not really engaging in anything productive. Uh-huh. And so that was my last stop. And somehow I got myself home. I don't remember how, because I had bought a one-way ticket. And I came back to Cal, and yeah. I went back to school.
0: Yeah. So, well, you know, anyway. Sometimes we discover the life we had at home is actually the one we should be living into, you know, and maybe being surrounded by a floor full of wheels of cheese is a good way of being reminded by that.
1: Thank God for the typical hippies, though. I think that was like a lot of people, and still you find young hippies, yeah. Americans traveling around and having those adventures. It's not over yet.
0: Yeah. I'm going to squeeze in one last story, only because we can't all be young again and go to Europe with a baroness. So Charlotte writes, after college, I moved to a really small town in Colorado. After a long day of skiing, I met this older man who looked like he was part of the mountain itself. As we waited for the bus, we stood by the fire pit at the bus stop, and he looked at me and said, just like that fire, the fire of your heart, without tending, it will go out. It floored me. He got up, walked away, never saw him again. It felt prophetic, and I think about it regularly now, even 13 years out. Now when things get hard or dark in my life or in the world, I remember that I must tend the fire of my heart and enjoy life in order to feel the joy and awe of being alive. You can do that, or you can read a great novel that'll do it for you. It's called Villa Coco. It's by Andrew Sean Greer. Thank you so much for coming on. Thanks so much for hanging out with us and our listeners.
1: Thank you for having me.
0: Yeah, so much fun. Last listener writes, I've read all of Andrew's books. I love his trajectory towards writing about comic and funny moments, which are often some of the most profound and serious books that exist. Thinking of Catch-22 is just one example. Humor can illuminate the most important issues of our time, like in this book, the idea of just figuring out what to do with your life and what you want. Go see him at Booksmith on Friday, Book Passage on Saturday, and Rakestraw Books on later Saturday. I'm Alexis Madrigal. Stay tuned for another hour of Form Ahead with Mina Kim.
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5: Let's go to Palo Alto, see what's happening traffic-wise, and for that we turn to Elaine Leung. Hi, Elaine.
6: Hi, good morning, Beth. Palo Alto, we had a crash that was out there for quite some time. South 101 before Embarcadero Road. Good news. SUVs involved there pulled off on the shoulder now. Lanes are open. It is slow, however, from Marsh Road. Bay Bridge, metering lights remain on. It's going to be slow from just right around West Grand. It's improving. West 80, though, slow starting Ashby Avenue to the Maze and heavy traffic across the span into the city. Elaine Leung for KQED.
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0: From KQED in San Francisco, I'm Mina Kim. Coming up on Forum, the viability of the American university system in the face of artificial intelligence. AI is rapidly changing the workplace, and virtually every week brings a new report that entry-level white-collar jobs could be replaced by chatbots. Facing an uncertain future, one in four college students no longer feel their degree is worth the time and money. The New Yorker's J. Caspian Kang has written a series of columns on how AI is affecting an already vulnerable university system and joins us to talk about whether the four-year college model will survive. Join us.
1: Live from NPR News in Washington, I'm Lakshmi Singh. President Trump says the U.S., quote, must respond to the Iran attack that downed a U.S. helicopter. He says the two pilots were unharmed and safe. On social media, Trump writes he was informed that last night Iranian forces shot down the Apache helicopter while patrolling over the Strait of Hormuz, adding on Truth Social that the U.S. must respond to this attack. It is unclear what that means for the overall ceasefire that has been in effect for weeks. Israeli attacks on Lebanon's coastal city of Tyre have killed at least 8 people. Now Israel is warning that it could strike the Christian quarter. NPR's Jana Raff reports Tyre's historic old section has been the last remaining refuge for those still in the city.
2: Israel has been attacking Tyre for the past 2 weeks, saying it's targeting the militant group Hezbollah. But it left the mostly Christian section near the city's Roman port and areas around it untouched. Tuesday morning, Israel's military spokesman issued a warning in Arabic. Avihai Adrai said he was addressing residents of Tyre, including the Christian quarter and surrounding neighborhoods, urging them to evacuate urgently. He said the move was in response to Hezbollah attacks in Israel. Hezbollah has been fighting Israeli forces that have occupied southern Lebanon, but is also launching attacks on military targets in northern Israel. Tyre's UNESCO-listed heritage includes sites linked to Alexander the Great. Jane Araf, NPR News, Beirut.
1: It's primary day in several more states. In South Carolina, the contest for the Republican gubernatorial nomination features a crowded field with no clear frontrunner, even with one candidate receiving President Trump's coveted endorsement just days ago. South Carolina Public Radio's Gavin Jackson has more on the governor's race.
3: Lieutenant Governor Pamela Evatt is a longtime supporter of Trump. Now she has his support in her bid to become the next governor of South Carolina. But the president's blessing doesn't make the primary a slam dunk. In his endorsement, Trump alluded to the idea that Governor Henry McMaster's son could be Evatt's running mate, a plan denied by Evatt and derided by the four other Republicans in the race. Her biggest challenger is four-term Attorney General Alan Wilson, who occupies a similar political lane, emphasizing his support for the president. Congresswoman Nancy Mace is also on the ballot. The race is widely expected to go to a runoff, with no candidate likely to get above 50% plus one vote. Three Democrats are vying for their party's nomination. For NPR News, I'm Gavin Jackson in Columbia, South Carolina.
1: NASA selected a new crew to head up the next Artemis mission. Three Americans and an Italian will test test landers from Elon Musk's SpaceX and Jeff Bezos's Blue Origin for the first time in space. The Artemis 3 astronauts are Randy Bresnik, Frank Rubio, Andre Douglas, and Luca Parmitano. This is NPR News.
4: Live from KQED News, I'm Paul Lancour. The demolition of the Chit Chat Cafe on Pacifica's Municipal Pier could start as early as today. The pier cracked last week and slanted toward the ocean. During last night's city council meeting, some residents expressed concern about rebuilding the pier as rising seas continue to threaten the city. But others think the pier is worth saving. Jolie Bauman has lived in Pacifica for four decades.
5: Today we're seeing the consequences of deferred maintenance. I urge the city council to view the pier not as an expense, but as an investment in Pacifica's future.
4: The city council voted to declare a state of local emergency around the pier. Previous assessments show it needed $19 million in repairs, and that was before the latest damage. With the World Cup kicking off Thursday and matches set to be played at Levi's Stadium in Santa Clara later this month, downtown San Jose is getting ready to transform into the Bay Area's biggest viewing party. San Pedro Square Market showcases all 104 World Cup matches on a 27-foot big screen free to the public. San Jose Earthquakes president Jared Shawley.
6: For 39 days, this will be the home of the World Cup in San Jose. Families, friends, soccer fans, and visitors from around the world will have a place to come together and experience the biggest sporting event on the planet.
4: Mayor Matt Mahan noted the region expects an economic boon from the World Cup, with most of it landing in the South Bay. An economist has cast some doubt on those projections, and hotel bookings have lagged below expectations. I'm Paul Lancor, KQED News.
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0: Welcome to Forum. I'm Mina Kim. For the past few weeks, New Yorker staff writer Jay Caspian Kang has been writing about whether his 9-year-old daughter will go to college 9 years from now, and if she does, what her college experience might be like, given advances in AI, demographic shifts that predict a steep enrollment drop, and just growing skepticism about the value of a college degree these days. He's been doing a lot of research, talking to a lot of people, for his series of columns examining the pressures facing higher ed. And he joins me now to tell us what he learned. And listeners, are you questioning whether a college education will be worth it in the coming years? Jay, thanks so much for coming on Forum.
7: Oh, thank you for having me.
0: So the series of columns, it began with you asking if your 9-year-old will even be attending college less than a decade from now in 2035. And I have to admit, it was a question that sort of startled me because I also have two kids around your daughter's age, also a teenager as well. And even with everything I've read and like conversations I have hosted here, right, on the show about the transformative potential of AI, I had not questioned whether they would go to college. So I think I'm still operating, you know, from my own experience of college as like an inevitability. When I was applying in the 90s, it was right. Like, of course, I'm going to go to college. Was that what it was like for you?
7: Yeah, I mean, I think that the general idea was that if you don't go to college, then you're going to end up in a terrible financial situation, right? So there's an implicit threat there, which I think was, you know, not to just put it as frankly as possible, if you don't go to college, you're going to end up homeless, right? Which I think was...
0: So something your parents said to you or something?
7: Yeah, maybe, right? Because when I was 16 or 17, I did think like, oh, well, you know, I was reading like a lot of Jack Kerouac and stuff, and I was like, maybe I just won't go to college. And I think that maybe the message was put in my head was, you have to go. And everybody goes, and if you don't go, then you're going to have a terrible life, right?
0: Yeah,
7: and
0: you won't be able to find a job. Everyone wants to see that you have a degree, all that kind of stuff.
7: Right, right. And this entire world of upward mobility and all these jobs will not be open to you anymore. I think that even without AI, that has changed quite a bit for young people in America, where that idea that it is inevitable if you are from a certain demographic, if you have a certain educational attainment of your parents, right? So we're talking about like middle class people, upper middle class and upwards. That that college has to be something that you do and that is just culturally set in the path of every 18-year-old, I think that's loosened a bit. Not entirely, obviously, and not in any significant way, but a little bit, where the attitude has gone from, of course you're going to go to college, right, because it's a wonderful experience and it's going to turn you into a full human being, into something that's a lot more cynical now, I think, for 18-year-olds when they're thinking about it, which is kind of like, well, I just need to get this credential, right? Or I just need to go there to get, but I just don't see the same sort of spiritual and also inevitable part of that attitude happening. Mm-hmm. And then so my thinking about it was like, okay, if we see this, and we've seen this in a lot of polling that's come out. So for example, the number of 18 to 24 year olds, I believe, who thought that college was a very important thing in like 2017 or so, somewhere around 70%, like a 4-year degree. And now that number is down in the 30s, right? It's been halved, right? That's a huge, significant drop. This is tracked by very reputable pollsters who track it every single year. So it's not just like bad opinion polling. That marked with an actual decline in the percentage of 18-year-old high school graduates who attend college, or even just high school graduates in general, which used to be high water mark was about 10 years ago is about 70%, and now that's dropped down to 60%, and it's keeping dropping. So the column ideas were basically just like, okay, we have these macro trends going on, and then we have this introduction of artificial intelligence, AI. And so, like, is it really so inevitable that this 9-year-old that, you know, sits on the couch and just reads comic books all day, like, is she really going to go to college? Do I actually have to contribute to this 529?
8: Yeah.
7: So that was the thinking behind it.
8: I know that these macro trends, you know, preceded, you know, this question about AI as well, right? I guess it's true. I did have this idea that there would be a certain specialness about being in college, you know, where I would just get exposed to things that, you know, I had not, you know, thought about, learned about, or could even conceive of, and that I would have, like, relationships with people who, you know, dedicated their lives to being experts at something, right, and also with other kids on campus that I wouldn't have encountered in, you know, like, my high school, essentially. And so, A, you're saying that specialness is gone, and B, you're also talking about this broader disillusionment. How much do you think AI has contributed to that disillusionment about college as being, you know, a worthy thing to pursue or worth the high cost of it, I guess, too?
7: We're still in the very early stages of that, but I do think that for a lot of people, the combination of the rampant cheating that's been done with AI, right, at all levels, and it's something that, you know, when I first heard about it, I was actually somewhat skeptical about, because my rule when thinking about academics is, I don't mean this pejoratively at all, but I think that the academics out there will at least understand why I feel this way, is that if they're complaining about something, then, you know, you should take a step back and just realize that academics like to complain about everything, right? And so I was a little skeptical, but then I looked really into it, and it's so rampant, right? I talked to so many professors for this series,
8: yeah,
7: and the stories that they were telling me were really heartbreaking, which was like they couldn't even get kids to read 15 pages of something that 10 years ago all the kids would love to read, right? And even begging the kids and saying stuff like, I don't even care what you write about it. I just want you to have a feeling about it, a thought about it, and let's just talk about the thought. That even that would be followed up with obvious AI work. And so
8: yeah.
7: I think that as that settles in, and then also the questions about, like, is AI going to replace us, which obviously is a huge theme in commencement speeches, and you heard all the students booing, like, anytime AI was mentioned.
8: Mm-hmm.
7: I think that very quickly that's made the questions and the macro trends much more urgent, right? And that's why so many people right now are talking about college and AI, is because, like, all the things that were existing now, AI has sort of has stepped on the neck of all of that, and just made it much more of an emergency situation.
8: Yeah. I did really like your piece in your column called The Despair of the Professor in
7: right.
8: the Age of AI. It was actually one that made me really sad. Like, you quote this Professor Jane Sloan Peters, who says, there are these waves of relief that wash over me when I see misspellings and poor grammatical structure in sentences, when I can tell that they're really working through it themselves. Because, you know, yeah, like, what did the professors tell you about what it feels like for them, especially if they were somebody who, for them, you know, being a professor isn't just the research, but also really being the person to, you know, awaken or inspire a student, right? And help them struggle through concepts that they'd never encountered before.
7: Yeah, I there's a professor from Grambling State University in Baton Rouge who's a theater professor, and he was telling me about how he is so desperate to try. He's tried everything, like the blue book exams, which is one thing that professors do where they make the kids handwrite
8: yes.
7: it in class, right? Or just oral examinations or oral assessments. But really what he wants is that he just wants the kids to read something like August Wilson's Fences, or even watch like the movie version of it, right? Just something, and have some sort of reaction, because he thinks that if these kids want to be actors, or if they want to be playwrights, they need to just know this, and they need to be inspired by something that is a foundation of American theater. And that in the past 5 years, that it's just become so hard to get anything, the students to engage with that, because they take the easy way out over and over and over again. And that, to me, as somebody who's a writer and somebody who, you know, was inspired by many books growing up, even though I was quite a poor student, you know, I'd still find things that I read that were really important to me or still important to me, it's quite heartbreaking to hear. Because that type of exchange of where you read something inspired by it, of course, it doesn't have to happen in a classroom, right? You can, you know, like at Goodwill Hunting, you could like go to the library, right? However, for a lot of kids, that does happen in the classroom, right? And so the question that...
8: college, yeah.
7: Right. You go to college. We went to college in some ways to have that happen, even though, you know, the other part of it is, well, you don't want to end up on the street, right? But you hoped at some point you'd be inspired by something. And it's just, it is a little heartbreaking to hear that these professors just say, that part of my job, which is the thing that gets me up in the morning, you just want like one or two students a year even to just feel inspired by it, that it's just so much harder to do now. I don't know. I find that to be, I was very emotionally moved by reading those accounts too.
8: We're talking with Jay Caspian King, listeners, about, you know, questions about the viability of the American university system with the rise of AI and other shifts that have been happening that have made the college system vulnerable. And I want to invite you into the conversation. Are you questioning whether a college education will be worth it in the coming years? Do you attend or work at a college or university? How has AI already affected your campus? What do you think makes college special or valuable? And how would you like to see colleges evolve to meet the AI age if you think they shouldn't become obsolete? Email forum at kqed.org. Find us on Discord, Blue Sky, Facebook, or Instagram at KQED Forum. Or call us at 866-733-6786. 866-733-6786. Do you feel like with AI, and we're coming up on a break, but that experience that you've had, right, where a professor awakened your mind or exposed you to something that has been meaningful to you, is less likely for your kid 10 years from now?
7: I hope not, because I hope that these texts will still exist and the existential or the important questions that they ask will still obviously be there. But I do think that if people are not careful, if we're not intentional about things right now, that the idea that reading will be replaced by chatbot summaries is something that schools obviously have to guard against, and really society has to guard against in an intense type of way, because I think that the problem with that is that the AI is always going to just sort of average down to one type of interpretation, and it'll lead to a sameness in a reading. So for me, the important thing that I read in college, probably the most important thing, was I read the Bhagavad Gita, which like sort of changed my life to think about ideas of duty and you know, what is Arjuna thinking on the battlefield, right? And that was very important to me. I think about it all the time. And if it's just a chatbot summary of one interpretation of it that the algorithm or that the AI had decided is like the most probabilistic and most like

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2: I'm Indira Lakshmanan. Health Secretary Robert F. Kennedy Jr. is urging Americans to get off antidepressants. Psychiatrists say that's only responsible if alternatives like therapy are equally accessible.
3: Unfortunately, it's much easier to get a medication treatment for depression than it is to get psychotherapy.
2: That's next time on Here and Now.
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4: 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I'm Mina Kim.
5: We're talking this hour about whether the colleges can survive the growing adoption and influence of artificial intelligence. We're talking about it because J. Caspian Kang, New Yorker staff writer, has written a series of columns examining this question as he's trying to figure out whether it makes sense for his kid 9 years from now, or less than a decade from now even, to go to college, and really digging into the question of what makes college valuable and what will it take to try to maintain that in the face of potential transformative change as a result of AI and the existing vulnerabilities of the college system. And you, our listeners, are sharing your thoughts and questions about this with Jay at 866-733-6786, at the email address forum@kqed.org, and on our social channels, Discord, Blue Sky, Facebook, or Instagram. Are you yourself questioning whether a college education will be worth it in the coming years? Do you attend or work at a college or university? How is it already affecting your campus? Jack in Berkeley writes, devaluing liberal arts and humanities has contributed to AI's transformation of higher ed. Even the soft sciences have been devalued. When money is the primary driving force, it is unsustainable. Talk about what has made the university system vulnerable to an AI takeover, Jay.
6: Well, the biggest thing is this thing called the enrollment cliff. And what happened was that starting in 2008 with the financial crash, there was a big drop in the number of births in America, and that has not recovered. And so we are now 18 years out from 2008. And so this year has been really eyeballed by a lot of higher ed administrators, thinkers, like economists, is saying, well, what happens when the number of 18-year-olds who are graduating from college goes down? Like, what is going to happen to all these universities? We've had 50 years of unstoppable growth in the number of people going to college, and then suddenly we're going to have a decline in the supply of high school graduates that are coming in. And that has led already to a lot of closures of campuses. It's led to a lot of intense pressure. The biggest signal recently was from the University of Vermont, which is a flagship state school. They had a 15% drop in their incoming freshman class, which is totally unexpected. That is catastrophic for a university like UVM, and it sends ripples all up and down types of schools that are similar to it. And the reason why that's so relevant now is because as schools get more strapped for cash, as they cut more staff and faculty, as they are looking around for some sort of solution, there's going to be these AI companies that try and develop different types of ed tech or like different types of employment services or whatever that you need to administrative services, all these things that universities spend a lot of money on. And they're just going to say, hey, just give us a lot of money and we'll do all of it for you and you can be a campus powered by AI, right? And so some of these schools don't need to do that and are just willingly do that. So, for example, the University of Chicago this week announced that every student, staff member, and faculty is going to get a Claude, or I don't remember which company it is, but I think it's an Anthropic license, and that they're going to just give these out to the students, right? Now, I think that that's okay, right? But I think if you are concerned about, because I think that some of these students should learn how to use this technology, and they should not put their head in the sand and pretend that it doesn't exist, right? But the vulnerability, I think, will come more when the schools start to get desperate because their numbers are going down, because they don't know how to fill their rosters, because their budgets are getting slashed. And then at some point, some portion of the university will be run by AI. And whether that's a good or bad thing, we don't know yet. But like, there's so many warning signals about what it will do to the quality of education.

0: and thinking there, that
1: right.
0: I think we should be very concerned about it.
1: And we've already seen these school closures, as you point out, in our own backyard, right?
0: Right.
1: I mean, with Mills, and then you were just at Merritt. Why were you at Merritt?
0: As at my daughter's, she was at like a soccer track. Yeah, she's playing soccer. Yeah. But yeah, Merritt is merging with Laney College, or that's a proposal to create something I think that is, I believe, is called Oakland City College. And then Mills College, which is just down the road, is the exact type of school that is closing all over the country, which are small private schools that don't have exactly like the academic reputation of a place like Pomona or Amherst or Williams or something like that. Those schools are going to be closing very quickly because they have high tuition costs. They don't have the prestige and alumni networks that other places do. And because there's far fewer students going to college, you know, those are the places that will empty out the fastest.
1: Yeah. You did say that we're looking at also a potentially winner-takes-all situation. What do you mean by that?
0: I think that the schools like the University of Michigan or the University of Alabama, like big flagship state schools that are strong and offer things other than an education. So, for example, there's been a huge flood of students from the Northeast in recent years going down to what are called SEC schools, right? So big football schools in the South. And the reason those students are going there is, I don't know, some people say it's because they're trying to escape wokeness or whatever. That's not true, right? Like, they're going there because those schools are recruiting students from out of state because out of state students pay more in tuition. And they're offering it as a lifestyle experience type of thing. They're like, oh, look at all these TikToks of our sororities. Do you have that in your dreary town in Western Massachusetts? And the kids will say, no, I don't. You know, it'd be cool to go to Southern school and root for a football team and everything like that. And so those types of schools, I think, will be fine, and they will actually draw from the other students that are going to some of these other private schools or whatever. And then, of course, the elite of the elite, the Harvards, the Ivy Leagues, MIT, they'll be fine, too, because there will always be a bunch of people who want to go to those types of schools. And there will be upward pressure even more than there is right now, I think. More kids will want to go to those types of schools, and those schools will have more choices that they can make. Like, they could expand, for example, if they ever wanted to, which I don't think they would ever want to, but if they wanted to double the size of Harvard, they very easily could.
1: Yeah. And so it's really going to be sort of the smaller middles. Is that essentially what you're saying?
0: Yeah. Yeah. And regional public schools. Now it's very hard to shut down a state school, right?
1: Yeah,
0: because like, so for example, here in the Bay Area, shutting down something like San Jose State, although these schools are very healthy, but or San Francisco State, or even like Cal State East Bay, would be very difficult because they're alumni. There are also people in the communities that use the universities, and politicians have to make a political decision to shut down the university. So those are a little bit harder. And yet, I think some of those schools are going to start merging in the way that Laney and Mills did as well. And that, you know, hopefully those mergers will make them stronger. But schools like Laney and Merritt, but schools like
1: right.
0: Mills.
1: But Mills also merged
0: yeah.
1: with, yeah.
0: Right, that would be an example of the winner-take-all thing, which is that Mills became part of, like, Northeastern University
1: right.
0: in Boston. But that's a winner-take-all. Like, Northeastern, I guess, is doing very well, and they just decide, well, we'll just take the small school in Oakland, and now it's, you know, Northeastern Oakland or something like that.
1: Well, let me go to some callers. Paula in Berkeley is on the line. Paula, go ahead.
2: Hi, thanks for taking my call. I just wanted to say, number one, I think that some of this kind of anti-intellectualism is not new. I'm a college professor, but my son graduated in 2005 and was already kind of regretting his degree. And, you know, I think it's kind of a self-perpetuating cycle in some sense. I think also for my students, I really sympathize with the professor from Grambling. You know, I think that, you know, just trying to get students to engage with the material is really difficult, but I found that, you know, if you can kind of almost trick them, not really trick, but, you know, find different ways to have them engage with the material, be it through watching a video or, you know, watching the movie or something of that nature. Once they start kind of getting that seed of thought and having an opinion on something, I think that's something that everyone loves to have an opinion. Once they do that, then they kind of start realizing, oh, I kind of like this. And so they're more open to reading maybe short form things.
1: Yeah.
2: So it's kind of almost, you become like a Pied Piper almost. You're trying to become a Pied Piper. It's like laying little crumbs on the ground and then hoping, you know, that if you just leave them there and look away, like with like a little puppy, they'll be like, oh, I want this. And, you know, start paying attention. And not to compare my students to puppies because they're very brilliant, but yeah, I just wanted to offer that as well, that, you know, it's sometimes it's just about presenting the material in different ways. I've tried so many different methods over the years, and I feel like it's kind of just this, you know, devolution of critical thought that's, yeah, you know, not even unique to students. It's really everyone.
1: Well, Paula, thanks. You're bringing up a few things. One is the strain of anti-intellectualism is a factor, I think, right, that can be contributing to the fact that people don't value a college education as much. And also the fact that, like, you know, I guess a silver lining could be that it forces professors to really try to think more about how, or try to meet the challenge potentially, right, of trying to get your students engaged in something that they can, you know, respond with a neatly packaged answer to and get the grade that they need and just get out of your class quickly, right, could be another big piece of it. But I gotta think that also, I don't know if you talk to many students about whether or not they love, you know, what's happening with AI in their schools now.
0: Even. Oh, yeah.
1: It's an easy, yeah.
0: Yeah, I mean, I think the students use it and they don't like it, right? So one of the professors that I spoke to had this wonderful quote, which was that she was talking about how sometimes she would sense that the students were looking around, and even when they're asked using AI, there was this implicit question from them, like, don't you want more from me, you know? Like, and that there's almost a resentment baked in. Now, you can interpret that and just say, well, why don't you stop cheating? You know, which is my first instinct was just to blame it, you know, but I think that means that there is a crisis of what the kids are doing in the classroom, right? And I want to say that I don't think it's just anti-intellectualism from these kids. I think it is economic anxiety in a lot of ways, because right now there's a wonderful book that was just published by Noam Schieber. And it's about what happened, why the Starbucks union started, or why the Amazon union started, and why all these young people were trying to find their way into these had found their way into these retail jobs and were starting these big labor movements. And the reason that he talks about is that a lot of these people have very good college educations, right? Some somewhat fancy educations, and they find themselves in these retail jobs. And the reason they do is because the pathway from college to a stable career is much, much more fraught now than it used to be. And so then they start to say, well, I have all this education, et cetera. So they apply that into their new workplace. And whereas before, maybe those workers wouldn't have had the same resources to organize at a Starbucks or something like that. Now you have a bunch of kids who went to college who learned about labor and everything like that. And then they start a union, right?
1: Yeah. Are they ever frustrated that they're not using their college degree?
0: Of course, very frustrated.
1: They are using what they learn, but just mean that their job didn't require them to get one in the first place.
0: Right. You know, so something like 40% of recent college graduates, I think, are in a job that doesn't really require a college. I don't know if that number is right, actually, but it is higher percentage of people who are in jobs that don't require the degree that they have. And so, of course, you're going to question at that point whether or not it's worth going into student debt. The other thing that has happened is that when you and I were going to college, the idea of taking out loans and Pell Grants and everything like that, it wasn't, you just assumed you would pay it off, right? You assumed that it would be okay. I went to a master's of fine arts program at that costs so much money and is the silliest degree that you can get, you know, and I just assumed that I'd be a famous novelist and be able to pay it all off, right? And that's crazy for me to think now. And so kids are much, much more aware now of what the reality of student debt is now. And it's made them a lot more skeptical, I think rightfully, of taking on debt to go to school. So that's also part of the reason why people are skeptical about college.
1: Well, let me go to caller Isaac in San Jose. Isaac, go ahead. You're on.
3: Hello, thanks for having me. I wanted to actually, the speaker was just talking about an MFA, and I actually went to University of Puget Sound in Tacoma, Washington, and San Jose State to get an MFA in visual arts. And while I really appreciated the life experiences, just living away from where I grew up and learning a lot of critical thinking, I eventually, after I graduated, it's been the past 10 years, I started my own art installation business, and I really appreciate being able to use my hands from being a sculptor because it allows me to continue doing an actual trade, even though I'm highly educated in those fields.
1: Yeah. So are you glad you got those degrees, Isaac, then?
3: I'm still glad, but I was in a fortunate experience where with my family where I didn't have to rely on a lot of debt that now my peers are dealing with and working in office jobs that I think will soon disappear. So I'm really glad to have a tradesman job installing art.
1: Well, Isaac, thanks so much for calling. Really appreciate it. I'm going to go next to Heather in Oakland. Heather, go ahead.
4: Hi, my name's Heather. I'm a librarian at a community college in Berkeley. And I just want to play devil's advocate for a minute here because I've really heard a lot of like doom and gloom around higher ed and around the outcomes for students. And I've been working for the last couple years with colleagues around how we integrate AI into our practices, whether it's teaching or research. And I just want to sort of say that there are a lot of opportunities for educators to utilize AI to help interest their students in things like primary source research, to have students learn, you know, about how to have a conversation with an AI and prompt it in a way that gets the results that you want. And then I'm also working around how do we adapt our teaching so that we can sort of not have AI in the center of all of our assignments. So having students go out and survey their peers, take interviews, use those materials as their primary sources for their research. And I found that those assignments for students are a lot more stimulating and interesting, and it also brings in their voice into the classroom. And so I just want to say, like, kind of in a bigger picture, remember that educators are adaptable. In 2019, we had to pivot from, I guess, in the early 2020, we had to pivot from teaching face-to-face in classrooms to teaching online. We did it. We adapted. Now we've taken some of the lessons we've learned from that time, and we've, you know, created different ways of teaching and giving, you know, information and modalities for your students. So I just want to kind of speak up on the other side of that.
1: I appreciate that, Heather. I also appreciate that you're at a community college. You had mentioned that you thought community colleges would actually or could potentially survive this quite well.
0: Yes, I think so. I think that community colleges might be the big winner out of all of this, because if the forecast is true and that you have essentially a flattening of knowledge acquisition that's happening around the world, right, because of AI and access to AI, and if you have this deep skepticism about higher education in general, but you still have a population that needs to be educated in certain things, community college would be a great alternative, especially for people who would not be able to afford a four-year college, or even people who don't want to afford a four-year college. Community colleges, I think, are better at giving targeted type of educations to students, right? I think they're better at being financially flexible because they're all, you know, they're none of them have 25, 50, 100 million, billion dollar endowments, right? And so during a time when there's a lot of waste that's going to be laid to higher ed because of the enrollment cliff and because of cultural factors about the ideas of the value of a higher education and AI, I think that there's a really good chance that community colleges end up as being the, you know, the big winners here because of these flexibilities that they have. And also the idea that, well, it's not a bad thing necessarily to go to two more years of school, right? Or maybe even use this as a pathway to go into a four-year institution. But the idea that you would go to a four-year institution the same way that you and I did. I remember when I went to school in Maine, and they sent me a brochure the summer before I went, and it said the best 4 years of your life. And there's a picture of pine trees and quote from Thoreau or something like that. One of those people went to my college. I don't remember. Longfellow maybe, but I remember believing it, you know? I was like, oh, it's going to be amazing, and I'm going to learn all these things. It definitely was not the best 4 years of life, maybe four of the worst years of my life, but I still believed it. And when you have that go away, right, and people are much more pragmatic about their education, I think many of them will see community college as a great alternative. And I, for one, am very happy. I think that's a very good thing to happen.
1: Yeah, really?
0: Yeah.
1: Well,
0: yeah.
1: I do think it is good, but then there's also this part of me that wonders, what gets lost if you don't have some of the special things about a four-year college, if you are able to scrape together what it requires to choose it. But Kev is on Discord writes, I went to college. I don't necessarily agree that a four-year university education is necessary. I think we need a lot more programs that have existed to prepare students with a two-year post-secondary education. So right on the nose. Stay with us. This is Forum.

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1: Ask not what your country can do for you. 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
0: Ben Rhodes, Obama's speechwriter, says that with these words, President Kennedy practically demanded that a new generation remake the world for the better. Rhodes' new book, All We Say, draws on 15 speeches that shaped debates over race and democracy and presented competing visions of America. We'll talk to Rhodes about what they say about American identity today. 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Just search KQED Forum. You're listening to Forum. I'm Mina Kim. We're talking with New Yorker staff writer J. Caspian Kang this hour. He's written a series of columns tackling questions about the viability of the American university system with the growing influence of AI, the growing adoption of it as well. Both what could be possible, but also all the ways that AI is, you know, adding and exacerbating the pressures on a vulnerable university system. And listeners, are you questioning whether a college education will be worth it in the coming years? Is AI influencing that for you in any way? Do you attend or work at a college or university and have seen AI's effect on your campuses? What do you think of that? What do you think makes college special or valuable? And do you think that what we understand about that will still be recognizable less than a decade from now, which is when Jay's daughter is going to go to college, or maybe not. Gosh, that really is the question that Jay has been grappling with. Email your comments to us at forum@kqed.org. You can call us at 866-733-6786. You can find us on Discord, Blue Sky, Facebook, or Instagram at KQED Forum. This listener on Discord writes, AI has taken the conversation away from the community the college creates. Meeting others who are unlike you, people who come from everywhere else to be with you in the same space, to join in activities with others who have perspectives you would not be able to have behind a screen. Where else would you be able to do this? Access to the world becomes bigger for college students. Ideas become more real. I would most likely not be as open and as engaged to all these stories covered on Forum if not for the life I spent during my college years, which gave me so much to consider inside and outside the classroom. I guess one of the things that I'm wondering is, you know, has this examination made you question what college is for? I mean, we've been talking about it as like a job, help you get a job, help you get a credential, help you be seen as somebody who is employable, for example, right? But what we've been talking about and what we've been hearing from some of our listeners is something else that college provides that I wonder, you know, I mean, we've talked about the threats potentially to the professor-student relationship a little bit, but like, you know, is there a lot more that actually the advent of AI will make us recognize and appreciate more as a result, or that maybe college should redefine itself as opposed to the job creator?
2: Well, right now, I think that college mostly exists as a way to sort kids out into class distinctions, right? And to either heighten those class distinctions or to...
0: It exacerbates them because...
2: Right. You know, like, so you
0: the wealthy private school kid can go to the top university.
2: Right. So, right. And the kid, you look at the sort of range of salaries of the kids, of the families of the kids who go to the Ivy Leagues or the schools that they went to, and how much those private schools cost, and that you realize very quickly that really the best indicator to get into one of these schools is how rich your parents are, right? Mm-hmm. That's been true forever. I think that that has led to a lot of cynicism as well. Once the wool has been pulled from everyone's eyes about this for a little bit, that not all the smartest kids are going to Harvard, right? It's not all geniuses who go there. In fact, some of them are just kids who went to Phillips Andover and their parents, you know, donated a lot of money to the school, or they went to Harvard or whatever. That doesn't mean the kids aren't smart. It just means that there's a lot of chipping away around the myth of the hierarchical university system that has been going on. And that if you go down, drive down the street a little bit here to Cupertino, or you go to, you know, some of these places with really, really intense college admissions competition, I think that those parents and those kids are pretty wide open, awake about what they're actually competing for, right? They're competing for a spot at Stanford that will get them into a VC or whatever, and or a startup, and that that will be their pathway to an elite world that they wouldn't have, maybe not have access to before, or that they already have access to that they don't want their kids to be shut out of, right? And so when that is the reality, it's very hard for these colleges to really sell what they're for. And I think that compared to when we were going to college, I guess 25 years ago for me, at least, I just think that we're much more wide awake about what these places do and what the hierarchical system that we've created is for. Like, it's just to sort kids into different buckets. Mm. And that might sound very cynical, but that's just, you know, to me, I think talking to these kids, talking to these professors, I've written a lot about college age kids over the past decade. And that is the one thing I've noticed the most, is that their sense of why they're going to school is much, much more pragmatic than it was, I think, 25 years ago.
0: Daniel in San Francisco writes, "My two teenagers are grappling with this issue. As colleges become addicted to foreign tuition and the resulting dramatic increase in competition for seats, and with the bloated administration and retirement plans, it feels like the rapid increase in tuition costs are not worth the cost, in particular for average or less than elite schools that have poor post-graduation employment rates. Why be in debt for life if you can start work sooner in a trade and live at your parents' house to save money?" Another listener, Mike, writes, "I wouldn't trade my useless BFA for the world. I'm a landscaping contractor now and went about $20,000 into debt to complete a BFA in creative writing that ignited my understanding of myself and the world and makes my life richer every day. I also learned the secret language of rich people, which has made all the difference as well. I am adamant my kids will go to college for their own education. A career is secondary." But the one thing about that is he went $20,000 in debt, and that is just not the norm, I think, these days,
2: right?
0: You know,
2: it's multiples of that.
0: Multiples, yeah, of that. And so I think that's also what's causing people to ask that question in a really big way. So one thing you do write that I grabbed from one of your columns is, you write, "We should ask what's more likely under this maximalist scenario, like when AI, you know, takes over, right? A glorious new era of expanded community college participation, enrollment growth at large flagship public universities, and the erosion of wildly expensive private colleges with shaky value propositions. Or a future in which the wealthy still walk around leafy campuses and chat with learned professors, and the poor receive their education through a ChatGPT tutor that's been trained to push its students toward the career paths that will most benefit OpenAI."
2: Yeah.
0: Dang, Jay!
2: That is dark, yeah. So the reason I said that was because I think there has been this push to, one of the ideas is that, well, we should just decouple higher education from AI entirely, right?
0: And that will be like a prestige thing?
2: I think so the proponents of this think that it will scale, right? So they'll say, well, why don't we just teach the canon like they did at Columbia, where you go in at Columbia as a freshman and I forget what the courses are called, but you learn, basically, you read Herodotus, you read the Quran, you read all the great books, and that you try and have a rounded classics education. You talk about it, you learn to write about it, and by the end, the idea is that you have a foundation of knowledge of the great books that you've pulled in, and the whole point of it is to be able to talk about it with your classmates, talk about it in your dorm, and that this is the foundation of, like, Enlightenment, Western, whatever, right? And that, that people are saying is AI-proof because, like, the people, you can bring them in and you can make them write these books, you can have classroom discussions, and you can really monitor it. My thinking is that I would love for my daughter to have that type of education, but I imagine that the reality of it is that that will only be for very wealthy people, right? Because if you asked me even, hey, do you want to pay $400,000 a year, $200,000 a year, whatever it's going to be in 10 years, right? And your daughter is just going to go and read great books and putz around this campus and, you know, wherever, right? Portland, Oregon, or Boston, or wherever, and she's just going to learn about herself, and you're going to go, she and you are both going to go into debt, and she's going to have no useful actual education at the end of it, but she's going to know a lot about books. I would be like, well, I don't know, that's a lot of money for that, right? And so that is paired with this idea, I think, that right now that one of the big trends in AI ed tech is that people are trying to start universities where people just talk to an AI tutor, right? And that you would get a degree from talking to an AI tutor. And the science behind this, or the sort of studies behind this, is actually, like, somewhat interesting, which is that the people basically posit that the only thing that we have ever proven, because ed data and ed empirical knowledge is very, very messy, and it's always very hard to know what actually works and what doesn't work. The one thing that we know works is one-on-one instruction, right, with somebody. And so why couldn't that be an AI tutor, right? So if these companies are trying to make these AI quasi-universities where people are going to, their education will be like them talking to a chatbot.
0: Well, if that's the case, the AI had better be really good. Right, I mean, not hallucinating chatbots that we...
2: Yeah, that's the sad part, is that I can see where it might work, right? Like, so you ask the question, like, okay, let's say the most common application of this, right, which hopefully would not be this, but like people hire tutors to help their kids study for the SAT. And down, you know, in Silicon Valley, they sometimes pay like tens of thousands of dollars for this, right? Like in 5 years, will an AI be better at that than some kid who just graduated from Yale and is trying to find their sea legs before they go off? Maybe, you know? And so, but I do think that at that point, then all that instruction and education is in control, is controlled by the AI company, right? And so their best incentive is just going to be using that instruction to push it towards whatever the outcome is best for that company. So that's why, that was my dark scenario. Yeah. Yeah.
0: Let me go to Kira in Berkeley. Hi, Kira. You're on the line. Go ahead.
3: Hi. Yeah. I also have a 9-year-old, and I just think about this in relationships, like him and his peers, the relationship to AI is hysterical. They call it AI slop. It's definitely not on the positive. And I see this thing also as like a trend that is going towards more of that. And I kind of just rely on the pendulum swinging back. So maybe it would behoove the universities to figure out a way to kind of, you know, engage with this new student, my 9-year-old, which would be, you know, in a decade or so going to college. And maybe thinking more, you know, tactile kind of things, getting creative. They love using their hands. They love being creative. And I think it's kind of like because they have such an abundance of AI and technology in their hands that isn't necessarily tactile in that kind of way, just like the landscaper was saying. You know, I think it's just going to be a put onto the university to really become creative in getting – engaged with these new kids coming into their new customers, and their new customers might not agree so much or be in favor of what AI is offering. So
0: yeah,
3: that's my comment.
0: Well, Kira, thanks. I mean, there could be a swing back. I do think that, you know, the most optimistic takes that I've heard about AI or that people are trying to bring into the conversation is the fact that maybe it'll just really make us appreciate much more what it means to be human. We'll be thinking a lot more deeply about what that actually means and then value it more to the point where, you know, I don't know.
2: Also people really don't like AI. You know, that's something that Kira brought up that I think is important for people to remember, which is that this is not like the iPhone where people are wowed by it and they're like, oh my God, my life has changed and I can, you know, I can do all these things. I can change my fantasy baseball lineup, you know, from my car or something, right?
0: Yeah.
2: The polling attitudes and the general attitudes about AI are intensely negative, right? And so any type of forecast needs to bring in the possibility that we might be facing a big backlash against this technology before it can really take over.
0: Let me remind listeners, you're listening to Forum. I'm Mina Kim. Let me go to caller Brooke in San Mateo. Brooke, go ahead.
4: Hey, Jay, I don't want to be disrespectful at all, but I find you to be shockingly cynical. I work in the community with a lot of young people, and many of them have fantastic two-year city college experiences, but a lot of them bust their butts to get to four-year colleges, and they feel like they have tremendous educational experiences and social ones, and I'm sorry that you didn't, but I think people have non-Ivy League really good experiences.
2: Wait, that's what I was saying, though. I was saying that students should go to those schools, that they can have great experiences there. I don't know. My main argument, which, you know, is not relevant to this conversation, but a higher ed, is that the Ivy League should close down. Like, they shouldn't exist. I don't know. I'm sorry if I was just misunderstood there.
0: I mean, what you like to say, I think, is not so much that you're cynical, but more just like speculative about what this, I don't know, could really mean. And then, of course, you do have your prior, you know, frame, which is how you feel about the university system, because it is such a hierarchical system, and because it's a very moneyed system, and because, you know, it just sort of replicates, right, our class structures as well, I think is all part of what you bring into your analysis of what's going to happen with AI and what AI will do to the university and what has made the university system vulnerable to AI as well. I will say this, though, is that in the end, you do think that the university system, you know, will survive. It has survived a lot, right? Like,
2: yeah, I don't think that this is doom and gloom. I think that, you know, we have had many threats to this, including other enrollment cliffs that started when the baby boomers ended, Gen X started, right? And that was solved by a higher percentage of high school graduates ended up going to college. And then we had the upward trajectory that we experienced until it ended about 10 years ago. I think people, 18-year-olds, do need something to do. I think that they do need to understand the world better. I think their parents will want them to go somewhere where they get to meet people from new places and they get to interact with people who are not just in their immediate cohort under the idea of learning about themselves and the world, right? And I think that that impulse is not going to go away, and I don't think that everyone is going to be hooked up to an AI tutor for in perpetuity that is just teaching them how to, I don't know, build data centers, right, in different parts of the world. But I also think that the number of people who are going to choose that experience will go down. And I do think that these colleges are going to have to ask themselves a real fundamental question that they haven't had to ask in 50 years, which is, you know, what we talked about before. Why are we here? You know, like, what are we doing? Like, what are we offering these students outside of the inevitability that they kind of have to go here, right? Because that inevitability is going to be chipped away at. And I think that the universities that can come up with a good answer to that question, whether it's like, hey, football, right? Like, as some of the schools in the SEC down south are actually succeeding with that. Or, you know, great books, right? Like that they're going to have to come up with different individual answers. And that I think in some ways that will improve the landscape of higher education because there'll be more different types of schools.
0: Oh, yeah. You'll think they'll be like more bespoke.
2: Yeah. And I think right now one of the problems is that because of the common application, every single school is the same. These kids all apply to 25 different schools and they just go to the best one that they get into, right?
0: Yeah.
2: And so, when we were growing up, like, you know, if you went to Brown, for example, it meant that you're going to go do underwater basket weaving or something like that. Or if you went to University of Chicago, it meant that you're going to collapse like a Latin American economy or you're going to, you know, be a professor or something, right? Like, these schools had different students that they pulled in and different types of things, but that doesn't exist anymore. Like, it's just everybody applies and they go to the best schools that they want. And the schools, in a way, have become very same. And I think
0: which also makes it vulnerable to AI.
2: Yes, that makes it much more vulnerable to AI. And so I think it's good that these colleges are going to have to each individually go and think, well, what do I offer, right? The college that I went to, for example, from between the time when I was there and graduated and now, sort of rebranded itself as like a very good school for kids who are interested in ideas about like justice and politics, right? And they're now we have Zohran Mamdani as a graduate, right? Whereas for me in 1998, walking around that campus, there are no Zohran Mamdanis in that campus, but that school made that decision to try and pull in that type of kid from New York City. And as a result, the school now, I think, pulls in a wider range of students. I think that a lot of colleges should be doing that right now.
0: Yeah. Well, Scott in Sacramento writes, the use of AI in college is just another tool for schools that students and professors will need to use when you are required to stand up and explain your ideas on the spot. That's something that college prepares people for and AI can't replace yet.
2: Yeah.
0: Rosen Gilroy writes, if we wait till college to engender literacy, curiosity, and eagerness to learn, we are sunk. These skills, along with critical thinking, need to be built throughout a school career, kindergarten through PhD. Well, Jay, thank you so much for talking with us exploration into the effects of AI on our college system and exposing so much of what is happening with our system right now. Jay Caspian King's work is in The New Yorker. You should check it out. He's also the author of a book, The Loneliest Americans. You may be familiar with that one. My thanks to Jared Sport for producing today's segment. And as always, to our listeners, bringing so much to our conversations every day. You're listening to Forum. I'm Mina Kim.
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6: 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It's Elaine Leung.
7: That's right. We had a crash. It actually occurred about 13 minutes ago, and quick work by CHP. Northeast 80 approaching 98th Avenue in Oakland. It was involving a tanker truck. Tanker truck and the car are now off on the shoulder. Lanes are open. It's a bit slow from 238. We had an earlier crash involving four vehicles, South 880 past Thornton and Fremont. That's been scooted off to the right side. Slow out of Union City. Bay Bridge, no backup at the tolls, just a bit sluggish on the span. Elaine Leung for KQED.
6: Well, thank you, Elaine. 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
9: From NPR and WBUR Boston, I'm Indira Lakshmanan.
10: And I'm Scott Tong. This is Here and Now. Coming up, a flesh-eating cattle parasite has returned to America.
11: The New World screwworm is unique in that its larvae develop in the living tissue of a warm-blooded animal.
9: Also, Health Secretary Robert F. Kennedy Jr. is pushing Americans to get off antidepressants. A leading psychiatrist says that's only reasonable if alternatives like therapy are accessible.
12: Unfortunately, it's much easier to get a medication treatment for depression than it is to get psychotherapy.
10: And nearly 60% of American adults own a wearable device to track their health data. What is up with Oura rings and the Whoop straps? Coming up Here and Now.
9: The news is first.
13: Live from NPR News in Washington, I'm Lakshmi Singh. There are primary elections in four states today: Maine, Nevada, North Dakota, and South Carolina. In Maine, there has been a lot of attention on the Democratic primary for the U.S. Senate. For Maine Public Radio, Kevin Miller reports on Graham Platner's campaign.
14: Platner is widely expected to clinch the Democratic nomination to challenge Republican Senator Susan Collins this fall, despite multiple controversies surrounding his past. The Marine Corps veteran says he struggled with PTSD for years after four combat tours in Iraq and Afghanistan. But Platner's progressive populist campaign continues to resonate with Democratic voters like Glennon Friedman.
15: I believe that Graham Platner and his wife are working out their personal issues, and that the real scandals are that half the people living in Maine can't afford to live here.
14: Governor Janet Mills' name is still on the ballot, although she suspended her campaign weeks ago. For NPR News, I'm Kevin Miller.
13: NASA has lined up four more astronauts to help get humans safely back to the moon in the next 2 years. The men, three Americans and an Italian, are scheduled to launch next year into low Earth orbit to demonstrate rendezvous and docking capabilities, with test versions from one or both landing systems by rival contractors Blue Origin and SpaceX. NASA Administrator Jared Isaacman explains Artemis 3 builds on the success of Artemis 2's April flight and sets the stage for the next big mission expected in 2028.
16: We are returning to the moon. A grand adventure back to the lunar surface to build a moon base, and to do so for all of its scientific, its economic potential, and to master the skills for where we will inevitably go next.
13: The Artemis 3 crew includes Commander Randy Bresnik, pilot Luca Parmitano, and mission specialist Frank Rubio and Andre Douglas. More than 100 deaths are now blamed on the Ebola outbreak in the Democratic Republic of Congo and Uganda. NPR's Jonathan Lambert reports death rates vary depending on where more people are getting sick.
17: The Ebola outbreak in Central Africa shows no signs of slowing down. Over 560 cases have been confirmed in just 3.5 weeks, and most of these are in the Ituri province of northeastern DRC. Marie-Rosalène Belazaire is WHO Regional Emergency Director for Africa. She says Ebola can strike anyone.
18: The deaths are not limited to older people. They also occurred in a young adult and in some cases also in children.
17: A bit further south of Ituri, the death rate is much higher. In North Kivu, an area beset with armed conflict, nearly 70% of cases have died. Officials say that more than 520 security incidents have made it harder for response teams to care for patients. Jonathan Lambert, NPR News.
13: From Washington, this is NPR News.
19: Live from KQED News, I'm Paul Lancour. A ban on selling uncertified lithium-ion batteries, which commonly power electric bikes and scooters, is set to go before San Francisco's Board of Supervisors for a vote next week. That's after a committee hearing yesterday. Supervisor Bilal Mahmoud introduced the legislation in December after a two-alarm fire in the Tenderloin caused by a malfunctioning battery destroyed apartment buildings and displaced over 130 residents. Here's Fire Chief Dean Crispin.
20: The issue with these non-certified batteries is that they continue to charge even after the battery is completely full. So that causes heat and heats the battery, and a phenomenon called thermal runaway occurs.
19: The fire chief will be responsible for enforcing the ban, which would impose a $500 fine for first-time violations and $1,000 fines for repeat offenses within a year. San Francisco General Hospital is facing a $130,000 fine 6 months after a patient allegedly stabbed and killed social worker Alberto Rangel inside the hospital. State workplace safety officials have also issued a $142,000 fine against UCSF for violations including failing to immediately report the incident to Cal/OSHA. Attorney Nick Casper represents Rangel's husband, who is suing the city.
21: There were the longstanding systemic deficiencies involving security, training, coordination, workplace violence prevention. And then there was the specific failures about appropriately responding to a known and escalating threat posed by this patient.
19: The city's health department, which oversees the hospital with UCSF, says it has added security and a threat management team. I'm Paul Lancour, KQED News.
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23: I'm Indira Lakshmanan in Boston. It's Here and Now. A flesh-eating parasite known as the New World Screwworm is back. Once a scourge on cattle herds across the southern and western United States, the screwworm was thought to have been eradicated in this country in the 1960s and contained in the Central American tropics. Now, at least 5 cases have been detected in Texas and New Mexico in the past week, the majority of those in Texas livestock, but there was one case in a dog, according to Agriculture Department officials. Joining us now is Edwin Burgess. He's a veterinary entomologist at the University of Florida's Institute of Food and Agricultural Sciences. Dr. Burgess, welcome.
24: Thanks for having me.
23: So first of all, tell us about the New World screwworm that's apparently not a worm. What is it?
24: The New World screwworm is a shiny green fly. Sometimes they are referred to commonly as blowflies. And they look very similar to any kind of shiny green fly you might see in your backyard or around a garbage bin or a dumpster. But they are unique in that all other blowflies, or most other blowflies, develop their larvae in rotting organic material, garbage, and things like that. The New World screwworm is unique in that its larvae develop in the living tissue of warm-blooded animals.
23: Mm. So females lay their eggs in open wounds of cattle, but occasionally also in wildlife and pets. Can humans be infested?
24: Very rarely humans can be infested. It is an extraordinarily rare occurrence, mainly because when you get a case of New World screwworm, because the larvae are feeding on living tissue, it is quite painful. So you know you have it very early on. And when people get it, it's usually dealt with in a very timely manner.
23: Right.
24: So it does not pose a big risk to humans.
23: Okay. Well, this parasite was contained in Panama for decades, but then it was detected further north in Mexico about 2 years ago. Were the U.S. Department of Agriculture and the cattle industry expecting the screwworm to cross the border into the U.S.?
24: It was a hope that it was not going to. The sterile insect technique facility in Panama continues to release sterile flies across all of the affected zones.
23: And explain to people how that works. How does that function to eradicate the disease?
24: Yeah, so the main way sterile insect technique works is that the adult flies, actually in their pupal stage, they get sterilized. And when they emerge from their pupae as the adult stage, the male's sperm is sterile. And one of the key biological factors that makes this technique work so well is that females only mate one time in their life. So when she encounters a sterile male and they mate, she stores that male sperm for the rest of her life, and she fertilizes her own eggs as she's just about to lay them. So if the sperm is sterile, she can't fertilize her eggs, and those eggs can't be viable. And that's what ultimately crashes the population.
23: Right. So the way of killing them off is basically releasing these sterile males who then cause the females to be unable to create the pest larva. All right. I think many listeners will be wondering, if they eat meat from an infected cow, does the disease spread to humans like mad cow disease?
24: No, it does not. There is not going to be anything in the meat if it came from an animal that had acquired and then recovered from a New World screwworm infestation. The meat is not going to be riddled with worms. There's really nothing for people to worry about in terms of the quality of meat that is going to be available as we're dealing with this pest.
23: And yet, even so, this screwworm larva poses a danger to our food system, to farmers' livestock, and eventually perhaps to the price of beef. No, I mean, Canada has temporarily stopped importing livestock from Texas.
24: Yeah, so a lot of that kind of volatility in the market is due to the restrictions on importing and exporting animals. And that measure is very important to consider, because the main way that the fly spreads is through movement of animals that have the New World screwworm infestation. The flies do fly long distances, but it's not generally regarded as the main way that the fly spreads. It's really the movement of animals, and so that's why movement restrictions are being placed on animals, and that certainly does have an impact on the prices of meat and on the sale of cattle.
23: All right. So this screwworm had been contained in southern Panama for decades. What changed, and how long will it take for the government to get a handle on this?
24: It's hard to speculate. There hasn't been any formal announcements on why it broke containment in Panama. These things can happen when you're dealing with a live organism. It doesn't mean that it's, you know, a massive failure on the USDA's part necessarily. And it is a problem that will be ultimately solved with the sterile insect technique. It's what we used to eradicate it in the 1960s and then push it all the way through Mexico and Central America. And what that requires is an adequate number of flies. We need hundreds of millions of flies to cover all of that geographical area. And right now, we aren't at that capacity to do that, but the federal government and all of the participating states are working at a very, very fast pace to build up the capacity to rear enough of those sterile flies that we can then start to push it back through Mexico and Central America again.
23: That's Dr. Edwin Burgess, veterinary entomologist at the University of Florida's Institute of Food and Agricultural Sciences. Dr. Burgess, thank you.
24: Thank you.
0: People in what's called the DACA program are facing longer wait times to renew their status. For example, what used to take a couple weeks is now times taking months. DACA stands for Deferred Action for Childhood Arrivals. It lets undocumented persons who came to the country as minors apply for protection from deportation, and more than 500,000 people have the status. Let's get the perspective now of Gabby Pacheco, president and CEO of the Dream.us. It supports immigrant youth without legal status in higher education. Gabby, welcome back to the program.
1: Thank you, Scott.
0: So we're talking about DACA renewals. What happens if a DACA recipient waits a long time to get renewed and that person's status lapses? In practical terms, what does that mean?
2: Well, it means that individuals are not able to continue to work. It means that they have to either be let go, fired for their jobs, or put on leave. And for them, it's not just about this work authorization. It also affects their careers. It affects their homes. For many DACA recipients, their DACA work authorization date is tied to their driver's license. So if their DACA expired, so does their driver's license.
0: Mm. Now, the waits appear to be getting longer based on U.S. government data. The median wait time for DACA renewals as of February is 70 days, more than four times longer than the previous year. Is that consistent with the people you're working with?
2: Yeah, what we're seeing, we launched the dreamsdelay.com website, and we're seeing that there are individuals that have been waiting for 10 months. The average is about 4 to 5 months that somebody who applies and submits their renewal, that as they've been doing for the last 14 years, they have to do it every 2 years, they're waiting longer and longer.
0: And is it clear why? I mean, have the relevant government agencies kind of explained this?
2: They have not necessarily explained it. What we have seen is that there are a couple of things that have been happening. One is the reality that you have a workforce at USCIS that many of them have left, they have been fired, and so there's not that many people processing these. The second thing is that they stopped processing any applications because they were going to integrate a new biometric system. And then the other thing, too, is that they are now reviewing each application. We have seen DACA recipients that applied in 2012 have their DACA actually be denied because an officer now said, no, you actually should have never received DACA, and they're fighting to actually receive back their DACA. We also know that the bans that have started happening in some of the executive orders have also bled into USCIS, and so individuals from countries like Venezuela and Haiti, Jamaica, their DACAs have been put on hold. They're frozen because they're not processing any application from certain countries.
0: I just want to make sure I understand that. So if you're a DACA recipient from one of these named countries under the administration and you're trying to renew your DACA status, nothing is happening?
2: That is correct. And the sad part about this is that the government is not really telling us this. We find out other through congressional offices that do inquiries, and then an officer says, oh, yeah, that's right, we're not going to process these. Or a DACA recipient happens to have a conversation with a USCIS officer that shares and tells and gives a little bit of intel of what is happening. But we haven't really seen any memos or information coming from USCIS telling us exactly why they are delaying to DACAs. And this for us, it really shows, right, sometimes the cruelty of what we're seeing from this administration and the lack of transparency and the lawlessness from some of these policies.
0: Well, speaking of the administration, we reached out to the U.S. Citizenship and Immigration Agency today to explain this, and the spokesman there sent out this statement, quote, "Under the leadership of President Trump, USCIS is safeguarding the American people by more thoroughly screening and vetting all aliens. DACA does not confer any form of legal status in this country." So more thorough screening and vetting, does that seem reasonable to you?
2: Well, not at all, right? What you're trying to say is that our government has failed, what, for the last 14 years to vet all these people? They're probably the most vetted immigrants that we have in our country, and they are contributing members of our society. They contribute an estimated $9 billion in federal, state, and local taxes. And so my response to them is it's actually hurting the American people and the economy by not renewing their DACAs on time.
0: We've been talking to Gabby Pacheco, President and CEO of the Dream.us. Gabby, thanks so much.
2: Thank you, Scott.
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0: Congress has until the end of the week to prevent a critical intelligence gathering program from expiring. Plus, high-stakes immigration enforcement funding heads to the House. The latest from Capitol Hill on the next Morning Edition from NPR News.
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2: When a Spanish woman falls victim to a scammer on a dating app, her son wants to find the man responsible. That takes him on a journey to Lagos, Nigeria, where he spends months with a whole cadre of romance scammers. That story next time on The World.
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1: 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Imagine that. Let's take a look at what's coming up on Forum tomorrow morning.
2: I'm Alexis Madrigal. Next time on Forum, the Trump administration said it will allocate $75 million to fund a coal export terminal in Oakland. Previous efforts to open that kind of facility were met with major opposition. We'll talk about why the Trump administration wants to ship coal through Oakland, what community members think, and what this means for the environment and climate change. That's at 9 a.m. right here on KQED.
1: That's tomorrow morning.
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1: That's talking about Wednesday morning. 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I'm Beth Eisinger. We have temperatures today reaching upper 60s here in San Francisco to the upper 80s in the Sacramento Delta. Tomorrow getting warmer, and then by Thursday it'll be quite sweltering with getting into triple digits in lots of the inland areas. 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
5: 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I'm Elsa Chang.
0: And I'm Mary Louise Kelly. 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
5: This is All Things Considered from NPR News. I'm Mary Louise Kelly.
0: And I'm Elsa Chang. Who gets to call themselves an artist? What even is art? These are just a couple of the questions driving a new novel by Dave Eggers called Contrapposto. It's a story about a man named Cricket, his devotion to art, and his lifelong commitment to a woman who always remains just out of his reach. Olympia glides in and out of Cricket's life, the two of them forever bonded by their mutual dedication to art, even as their love changes over time, even as they each carve their own path inside the art world, navigating its rules, hypocrisies, and power dynamics. Dave Eggers joins me now in person to talk about his new book. Welcome back to NPR West, Dave.
6: Hey, that was really good, Elsa. I was like, boy, that's a good description of the book.
0: It's too late to put it
6: on the back cover. But man, you always get it better than anybody else. So
0: thank you. I don't deserve that, but thank you so much. No, I so enjoyed this book, especially reading about the friendship and love between Cricket and Olympia. It's this story, the way you tell it, it spans several decades in this book. But over the decades, what remains the same is they don't end up together, at least not in the conventional sense of coupledom. Mm. Why is that? What keeps them apart? How would you characterize that?
6: Well, I think that he's, for the most part, ready to, even when there's 8 and 9 years old, he's ready to...
0: Yeah, I'm all in.
6: Yeah, she is his sun and moon, and he's ready to, revolve around her forever. And because she's so compelling, I think, that she's just like such a force of nature and so brilliant. And also, she sees things in him that he doesn't see, and she wants things for him that he wouldn't ever imagine. And so maybe they're not in the right place at the right time in their lives. She's always maybe searching for something maybe a little more glittery than he is, I think.
0: Yeah,
6: he is a kid from rural Indiana that doesn't have any sort of glamour to him, really. He's dependable. He's solid. He's steady. He loves her unconditionally, but maybe that's not enough for her.
0: Right. Well, as Cricket and Olympia's relationship with each other ebbs and flows over the years, so does their relationship to art. And in this book, you explore the question, what does it even mean to be an artist? How do you think Cricket and Olympia answer that question differently, even though they are both arguably committed to art?
6: Yeah, well, I think that it's a central question because Cricket has more sort of natural talent as a draftsperson, as a painter. Olympia knows the landscape of the business of art inside and out. Very comfortable. This is just water that she feels very comfortable swimming in. And he never gets comfortable that way.
0: Yeah.
6: So there's a part where she has a show for him, puts on a show in a gallery,
0: mm-hmm.
6: and it just becomes this like incredibly nightmarish experience for him.
0: Oh, he hates it. He's so uncomfortable.
6: But, you know, because there are so many little compromises even to put on that show in a small gallery
0: right.
6: in a town like Chicago. And so I thought he was interesting to explore just because I think we all know those folks that are like maybe the most talented musician you've ever known has never played outside their garage
0: yeah.
6: because they just can't get through the thicket of, you know, all
0: the
6: of
0: industry,
6: the industry part.
0: The market.
6: And
0: And,
6: the, you know, the personal relationships and managing all that stuff. And also visual art is really unique in that to really make it, make a living, often you're selling very expensive works to a very few
0: mm-hmm.
6: people. It can get very elitist and exclusive
0: yeah.
6: with a book. Everybody can afford the book at $28, and it's very egalitarian
0: mm-hmm.
6: and democratized. Visual art, for the most part, is like, well, here's my $100,000 painting. If I make six of these a year, I can make a living and
0: sure.
6: send my kids to school. So
0: but it's still got to fit in somebody's particular room in their particular mansion.
6: Yeah, it has to match the couch and the accent wall. It's really weird, and I still love it. I still draw and paint all the time,
0: yeah.
6: and I show my work in a very small gallery, and we do our thing and try to make it affordable and prints and stuff like that. But to really on a certain scale that Olympia's on, it is really a different world that's unlike any other.
0: I mean, Olympia seems to have made peace with aspects of the art world that Cricket disdains, like the industrial complex of it all, the gallery openings, the marketing, the elitism. And you mentioned, you know, you're a visual artist. In fact, you included many of your own sketches in this book. Is Cricket's jadedness a closer reflection of your own experience in the art world? Is that a little bit of you I'm seeing there?
6: No, you know, I'm a little bit, I've never really had to struggle with the discomfort of the scale of, like, there's an artist in the book named Kyle that really
0: yes.
6: is at the top of the pyramid, and but he's so burdened by so many obligations and
0: yeah.
6: lawsuits and
0: right.
6: 100 staff members, and he becomes a manager instead
0: exactly.
6: of, you know.
0: Exactly. He's just a coordinator,
6: yeah.
0: an orchestrator.
6: Yeah, yeah. And, you know, you think that that's what you want, and if you can handle it, then that's great. But
0: he's so far away, though, from the process of making.
6: I know. And I think sometimes you find yourself lost. You don't even know where that original place of happiness was, you
0: yeah.
6: know? And so I have a more balanced, kind of mellow relationship to it than I think Cricket and Olympia are struggling with.
0: That is what I'm ultimately so curious about with respect to you, because you talk about how you be an artist while being content, while living and building just a life.
6: Yeah.
0: So how do you do it, Dave Eggers? Like, how do you hold on to the simple joy of creation even as the industrial complex threatens to challenge that joy? How do you hang on to the simple happiness of creation?
6: Well, I think the book world is really unique in that it is by nature like a much calmer place, let's say.
0: Mm.
6: You get to write alone. I write on a boat under the Golden Gate Bridge,
0: oh
6: and I'm
0: God,
6: just
0: I
6: sitting
0: get so
6: alone
0: seasick.
6: With the. Yeah, and when it's rough, it's I get used to it, but you know, so I figured, okay, that's a good place to work.
0: Mm.
6: And then when you have, you know, all the people in the book world are kind of like there for. It's a Bachelor quote, there for the right reasons. And so I like to quote The Bachelor every time I can. But, you know, it's a very calm place. And so everyone is really, you know, devoted to books. And then you get to share this one object, you know, with each reader. And it's a really intimate one-on-one relationship. And mm-hmm. so when you get to meet the readers as you travel around, it's such a beautiful kind of symbiosis, like we don't exist without them. And they share, you know, a reader is a participant. They're the cinematographer and narrator
0: yeah.
6: of your book, really.
0: Yeah.
6: So you want to know how they felt about it and what they added to it or got out of it. And so and then there aren't the equivalent, really, of these like pretentious openings in New York or wherever, where people aren't necessarily there for the work, but for some other reason. So
0: book launch parties are not as insufferable.
6: Well, I actually do avoid book launch parties. I haven't done one of those in 25 years. So there are certain things you do start ruling out as you get older. You're like, you know what? I really don't enjoy that part of this.
0: Yeah.
6: So I'm going to excise that.
0: You curate, so to speak.
6: You curate.
0: Dave Eggers' new book is called Contrapposto. Thank you so much, Dave, for coming into NPR West again and sharing this time with me.
6: I'm so grateful. Thank you.
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1: 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Let's pause and take a look at traffic. We're going to start on the Nimitz in San Leandro. Here's Gretchen Lancour.
7: In the southbound direction for 880 at 238, a two-vehicle crash is blocking the second lane from the left. It's solid from the Coliseum. And in Los Gatos, some very heavy traffic for Highway 17 northbound between Santa Cruz Avenue and Saratoga Los Gatos Road. The right lane is closed until 3 o'clock while crews are working on the shoulder. Gretchen Lancour for KQED.
1: 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Temperatures today ranging from the upper 60s in San Francisco to the upper 80s in the Sacramento Valley. Tomorrow, getting a bit warmer and then, well, pretty sweltering hot by Thursday with triple digits in some of the inland areas expected. This is KQED San Francisco and KQEI North Highland Sacramento. We're live online at KQED.org. It's 2 o'clock.
8: North Korea is in a better economic position than it has been in a while. One big reason, the weapons it's selling to Russia for its war in Ukraine.
9: That relationship has allowed North Korea to emerge from the shadows and to become much more of a player again.
8: I'm Carolyn Beeler.
10: And I'm Marco Werman. 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
13: Live from NPR News in Washington, I'm Ryland Barton. President Trump is threatening to retaliate against Iran for an attack that downed an Apache helicopter in the Persian Gulf region. Iran has not claimed responsibility for the strike. As NPR's Deepa Shivaram reports, it's unclear how Trump's warning will affect the fragile ceasefire between Israel and Iran and Washington's attempts at bringing an end to its war with Tehran.
14: Trump posted on social media that Iranians shot down the U.S. Army helicopter while it was patrolling over the Strait of Hormuz. That vital waterway has been a point of contention in the war and negotiations for a peace deal. Trump added that the two pilots in the helicopter are safe and not injured, but he said the U.S., quote, must out of necessity respond to the attack. The White House has not responded to NPR's request for comment on how a U.S. response might impact the ceasefire that was previously agreed to between the U.S., Iran, and Israel. The U.S. and Israel's war with Iran has dragged on for months longer than Trump originally projected. Deepa Shivaram, NPR News.
13: The Trump administration is urging the European Union to follow the U.S. lead and impose travel restrictions on people coming from countries facing an Ebola outbreak. NPR's Michelle Kellerman reports.
15: Secretary of State Marco Rubio spoke with the European Commission President Ursula von der Leyen to coordinate the U.S. and European responses to the Ebola outbreak in the Democratic Republic of the Congo and Uganda. That's according to Rubio's spokesman, who says it is the Department department's highest priority to prevent the Ebola outbreak from reaching the United States. The U.S. has barred any travelers who have been to those countries in the past 21 days. One official writes in a statement that other countries must do their part to ensure the outbreak does not spread further. That requires travel restrictions and financial contributions, the statement says. Michelle Kellerman, NPR News, the State Department.
13: Existing U.S. home sales in May jumped 3.2% from a year ago, the best showing this year, according to the National Association of Realtors. NPR's Stephen Basaha reports those sales included the highest number of first-time buyers in about 6 years.
16: May's solid existing home sales could be a sign the housing market is starting to shake off the slump it's been in since mortgage rates shot up 4 years ago. First-time buyers made up 35% of existing home sales, but the increase was not evenly spread. The Northeast still has a lack of available homes to buy, and sales there were down 8% from a year earlier. More expensive homes also saw the biggest jump. Sales for million-dollar homes and above were up 11%. And there are mixed signals in the housing market. Redfin reported new home listings and mortgage purchase applications fell in late May as the war with Iran and renewed inflation concerns push mortgage rates up. Stephen Basaha, NPR News.
13: Another sudden reversal for AI stocks sent Wall Street reeling today. It's NPR.
17: Live from KQED News, I'm Natalia Navarro. The city of Pacifica tore down a beloved local cafe today that sits on the municipal pier after major cracks formed in the structure last week. Several hundred people watched in silence as excavators ripped the Chit Chat Cafe sign off its facade and tore chunks out of the building. Mayor Christine Bowles says she's worried about the rest of the shoreline as seas continue to rise.
18: We're on the forefront of climate change with sea level rise and erosion. The truth is the ocean's going to win in the end, right?
17: The demolition comes a day after the Pacifica City Council voted to declare a state of emergency around the pier. Around a dozen residents spoke last night at a meeting, voicing anger over the cafe's closure and concern for the fate of the historic pier, which is now badly cracked and slanting toward the ocean. San Francisco's most affordable art supply store is moving to a new permanent home. KQED's Sarah Hotchkiss has more.
19: Scrap, the 50-year-old creative reuse center, co-founded by Ruth Asawa, has been looking for a new location for nearly 2 years. It currently occupies 7,000 square feet in a San Francisco Unified School District warehouse in the Bayview neighborhood. But that building will soon be torn down to build a new central kitchen for student lunches. At a time when many arts nonprofits in the city are downsizing or closing, Scrap has purchased a building of its own just a few blocks from their current location. The new, larger store will open at 141 Industrial Street in August. I'm Sarah Hotchkiss, KQED News.
17: And I'm Natalia Navarro.
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21: This is The World. I'm Carolyn Beeler.
10: And I'm Marco Werman. Thank you for being here today. We start in North Korea, where leader Kim Jong-un has been playing host to his Chinese counterpart Xi Jinping this week. Their two-day state visit ended today.
21: It was the Chinese president's first visit to North Korea in 7 years. His trip followed two recent high-profile meetings in Beijing between Xi and first President Donald Trump and then Russian leader Vladimir Putin.
10: Also important context for Xi's visit to North Korea, the growing bond between Pyongyang and Moscow. Earlier today, I spoke with Isabel Hilton, the London-based founder of China Dialogue. I asked her how Beijing and Pyongyang have each framed this week's meeting.
22: Interestingly enough, the People's Daily, which is the major party-controlled daily in China, gave over its entire front page and several inside pages to this. And it was presented as a kind of reaffirmation, if you like, of the fraternal relations between China and North Korea. In North Korea, it was framed more as North Korea as a kind of equal partner to China rather than a dependency, which in effect it is. And I think that in both cases, they were really talking to their domestic audiences while trying to kind of take advantage of a very shifting position geostrategically in North Asia.
10: So I hear in China's foreign policy doctrine, the first overseas visit of the year by the premier carries some serious symbolic importance. So what are we supposed to read into the significance of Xi taking his first outing of 2026 to North Korea?
22: Oh, I think absolutely. This is giving serious attention to North Korea. And it is, as you said, his first visit to North Korea in 7 years. And, you know, they have been able pretty much to take North Korea for granted until relatively recently. The North Korean economy was always dependent on China. COVID was a catastrophe for North Korea. But since 2022, since the Russian invasion of Ukraine, things have begun to look up. And the North Korean economy is doing well because North Korea is selling munitions to Russia. It's supplying troops to Russia. And that relationship has allowed North Korea to emerge from the shadows and to become much more of a player again. And I think that for Xi Jinping, the important thing was to make sure that North Korea didn't get too full of itself. The main concern that China has with North Korea is that North Korea's main asset is the capacity to make trouble. And China really doesn't want any trouble. It has enough with Putin. It has enough with a war in Ukraine that it didn't want and is complicating life in Europe for it. And it really doesn't want an emboldened North Korea, possibly with Russian missile technology, a nuclear empowered North Korea. And Kim made very clear that he's not giving up his nuclear weapons. So all of this is destabilizing for China. And I think that Xi Jinping's giving serious attention to North Korea was both to say, remember, you still need us and don't get too far away from the norm.
10: Since you're on this subject, I mean, what country does North Korea need to stay in the good graces of more, China or Russia? And does Pyongyang even think about its diplomatic relationships that way, or is it more situational?
22: It certainly thinks about its relationships that way. By far, the bigger dependency is on China. I mean, it's 81% of its trade. China has an absolute strategic interest in not letting North Korea collapse, and it has been pretty close to that in the past. If North Korea collapses, the possibility of the South expanding, of essentially having an American ally on China's border, you get refugees pouring across the border into China. It's a headache that China doesn't want. So China keeps North Korea going, even through quite difficult times. Until relatively recently, China was also part of six-party talks which were aimed at preventing North Korea from becoming a nuclear power. And China has had to give that up. In a sense, you could say, why does North Korea need nuclear weapons? It has a security guarantee from China. If North Korea were to be attacked, China is committed to defending it. So the nuclear part is really North Korea establishing its own bit of independence from China, and China doesn't really like that at all.
10: I'm with Isabel Hilton and founder of China Dialogue. We're talking about the recent visit by Xi Jinping to North Korea with his counterpart, Kim Jong-un. So Russia and North Korea have gotten much closer in recent years, in part because of Russia's war in Ukraine. North Koreans have fought against Ukraine on the battlefield. They've provided weapons to Moscow. How does this relationship impact China?
22: I think what's disturbing for China is the idea that North Korea could develop a relationship with Russia sufficiently strong that it has to pay less attention to China. And that's always a concern for China. Also, China isn't enthusiastic about the war in Ukraine. Chinese officials will tell you that no, they were not told about Russia's invasion of Ukraine back in 2022. And remember that Putin visited Xi Jinping just 3 weeks before the invasion.
10: Right.
22: There is some evidence that they were not fully informed. For example, Chinese citizens in Kyiv were not evacuated. There was no move to warn Chinese citizens or to make preparations for their safety. So to see North Korea now get involved in perpetuating this war is complicating China's relations with Europe, which are right now not very good anyway. So the idea that China's closest neighbor, the one that the country with which China has a mutual defense and security pact, is actually fighting in Europe and killing Europeans. And that's not something that China wishes to defend. But we have this very odd triangle, which is full of mutual suspicions and concerns, whilst pretending to be one of solidarity and brotherhood.
10: I mean, I was going to ask you, what position is China in to counter that or even try and spin it?
22: Well, I think this visit was part of that. One of China's anxieties with North Korea is that North Korea tends to conduct sort of provocations against the South, which China definitely does not want. So I think this visit, with all the pomp and ceremony, is a reminder that China is your big neighbor. In the end, you depend on China, so let's keep it all under control. Let's play nice, let's give each other lots of dignity, but there are limits to the kind of unilateral action that we are prepared to tolerate, and I'm pretty sure that was the message behind the closed doors.
2: Mm. You've mentioned, Isabel, a few times North Korea's push to build nuclear weapons, a serious concern in Washington and Seoul, of course. China previously encouraged nuclear disarmament, was part of those multi-party talks. Where does Xi Jinping stand on this now?
22: Xi Jinping appears to have given up on that one. And again, signaling very strongly in advance of Xi Jinping's visit, Kim and his teenage daughter visited a naval base and talked about the importance of nuclear weapons for the Navy, talked about naval modernization. So he was making the point in advance of the visit and reiterated it to, while the visit was on, that North Korea was never going to give up its nuclear weapons. And Xi Jinping made no mention of it. Previously, as you say, Xi Jinping was part of a multilateral attempt to make sure that North Korea did not become a nuclear state. I'm afraid that horse has bolted and Xi Jinping appears to have accepted it.
2: Yes, so on an average day, how would you describe the relationship between China and North Korea?
22: Well, if you talk to Chinese officials about North Korea, they sigh heavily. They sometimes even roll their eyes, you know. I mean, when they're being honest, they could do without it, but they're stuck with it. They're stuck with North Korea. And they just hope they can keep it from becoming a bigger headache than it already is. Now, the problem is that the Russia relationship threatens to empower North Korea to become a bigger headache.
2: Isabel Hilton is the London-based founder of China Dialogue.

0: Every 4 years, as the World Cup approaches, people scramble to complete their collection of official stickers for the tournament. This year, there's a 100-page album to fill up with spaces for stickers of every player on every team in the tournament. 35 million of these albums are expected to be sold. And getting the stickers to fill them up, that is now turning into something of its own sport. Reporter Manuel Rueda in Bogota is a collector himself.
1: I'm at my house in Colombia, and I'm opening a shiny packet that brings 7 stickers with the photos of players that will be in the World Cup. The stickers are printed by the Italian company Panini. They go inside an album, which has 2 pages for every team participating in the tournament. So here we have England, Harry Kane, Austria, another England, okay. For many soccer fans around the world, myself included, completing the World Cup sticker book is a craze that gathers momentum in the days leading up to the tournament. In Chile, more than 8,000 fans gathered in a stadium last week to trade duplicate stickers. And in Argentina, there's currently a shortage of stickers that has created a black market for these shiny packets. Like baseball trading cards, the Panini album is one of those old-fashioned hobbies that has survived the digital era. And in many countries, these sticker books have become an essential part of the World Cup experience, says Jaime Silva, a historian in Bogotá. People like it because it's a concrete memento, something they can hold on to, he says. Silva started to collect the World Cup sticker album in 1982, when he was 11. Now, at age 55, he's working on his 12th album. One of the advantages of this booklet is that it shows you all of the players in the World Cup, he says. It shows you information about each player, like when they were born or what club they play for. But filling the album requires persistence. The more stickers you have in your album, the more likely you are to get a duplicate when you open a new packet. Each packet costs about $1.25, and this year's album has spaces for 980 stickers. Your chances of getting a new sticker get exponentially smaller as you reach the end, Silva says. In fact, it would be nearly impossible to fill out the album on your own without trading. Maria Claudia Cruz, a collector in Bogotá, regularly goes to a shopping mall in the north of the city, where dozens of people show up every night to exchange their duplicates.
2: I don't follow football that much, but I love helping my son fill it out, and you get to know people, and you step away from technology, which children are usually very prone to do when they get home.
1: She's with her 11-year-old son, Matias, who is a big fan of Colombia's national team.
3: Like, if you lost the World Cup, we were trying to fill it, but we couldn't. That's why I'm trying to trade a lot for filling this one.
1: Matias says that if you have stickers of famous players, you have more bargaining power.
3: And also, if you get a good player, like, I don't know, Mbappé or Messi, you could trade it for more cards and then fill it easier.
1: Some collectors also go to street vendors, who sell individual stickers that have already been taken out of their packets.
4: Sale más barato comprar algunas ya puntuales.
1: It's cheaper to do it like this when you're in the final stretch, says Andres Valencia, who's filling the album with his 2 kids. Jaime Silva, the historian, says that to fill his album, he bought 2 boxes that contain 1,400 stickers and cost him about $270. But 630 of those stickers were duplicates, which means that he could only complete 85% of the album on his own. To fill in the rest of the album, he has resorted to trading his duplicates in parks and shopping malls.
5: It's
1: part of the fun, he says. It's better to do it like this than by relying only on your bank account. For The World, I'm Manuel Rueda, in Bogota.

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2: It's 2:20. This is KQED News. I'm Michelle Hennigan. Taliban forces have opened fire on civilian protesters. That story is coming up on The World after your traffic update, starting with a crash in San Jose. Good afternoon, Gretchen Lancor.
3: Good afternoon. It is for 280 in the northbound direction, just before Bascom Avenue. A multi-vehicle accident here. Moved over to the shoulder. A second accident in the backup, though, at Bird, and that one's blocking the right lane. Traffic is backed up to the Guadalupe Parkway. And in San Leandro, a crash for 880 southbound before 238. Two SUVs moved over to the shoulder now, but traffic is still solid from 98th Avenue. Gretchen Lancor for KQED.
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6: Taliban returned to power in 2021. They've steadily tightened restrictions on Afghan women. In the western city of Herat, the restrictions have reached a whole new level. Reports suggest so-called morality police are arresting women at hair salons. They're also stopping women to search their bags for illicit cosmetics. Women in the city have even been detained for leaving home without a garment entirely covering their bodies and faces. This morning, residents of Herat took to the streets in protest. Authorities fired live ammunition at the crowds. I spoke earlier today with Rina Amiri about what's happening there. She's the former U.S. Special Envoy for Afghan Women, Girls, and Human Rights.
7: Herat is one of the cities.

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1: Simply for speaking loudly or laughing. Basically, what Afghan women are saying is that if they could arrest women for breathing, that's what they would do. They've taken just extraordinary measures to legally penalize women for any activity outside of the home. And the statistics are just dire. Only 14% of women, according to UNAMA, have reported that they're leaving their house because there's such a culture of fear. Women report feeling like they're virtual prisoners, and they're also targeting the men in the family to make sure that they regulate women and prevent them from leaving the house. What is extraordinary to me is that this is 50% of a population of a country, over 50%, that the world has witnessed having to leave under such draconian edicts, and the world remains silent. There has been some symbolic condemnation, but for 20 years, the international community saw the courage of Afghan women who stood up and were at the forefront of pushing for peace. They were running for office. They were members of parliament. And overnight, they were stripped of the right to work, the right to get an education. And every day, the Taliban imposes another draconian and extremist decree. Yet, in many ways, they are legitimized and they are tacitly and actively supported by many countries.
2: Do we know if there was an official decree that led to these recent detentions?
1: I think there was an announcement at a mosque last week that they would start really monitoring and implementing the dress code and imposing punitive measures and restrictions.
2: Well, I've also seen reports of Afghan men rallying in support of women and against these new restrictions. How new is that solidarity?
1: It has been there. I think men, during the years that I spent as special envoy, I heard from countless men saying that they did not support this, that they wanted a better future for their daughters. They saw that what the Taliban was doing was not just crushing women, but crushing the future of the country, crushing their economic prospects for their families. And what Afghans would want you to know is this is not about Afghan culture. This is about the Taliban's extreme and radical ideology, which the Afghan people don't support. That level of vulnerability for their family members is crushing them. And yes, they are standing out and defending their families. And they are also being arrested. And this is the way that the Taliban is making sure that their decrees are enforced, is by going after entire families and communities and targeting them when they defy these extreme policies.
2: Reena, why is this happening in Herat? What should we know about the city to better understand these deeper restrictions on women's rights?
1: Herat is one of the largest cities and provinces in Afghanistan. It's a city where there has been a tradition of tremendous independence. It's a city with tremendous cultural heritage. There's tremendous pride, and education is prized. And so what is being done in Herat, it really goes against the way that Herat see themselves. I have heard from Afghans, I even heard from lower level members of the Taliban that they were unhappy with what was happening. These Talibs are quietly providing education to their daughters through tutors inside their homes, while publicly they're denying the women and girls of the country access to education and opportunity. And that hypocrisy is something that Afghan men and women see and are aware of.
2: Well, Reena, despite the existential dangers, Afghan women continue to protest. They continue to organize. So as you look ahead, what's their best hope?
1: Afghan women are tremendously courageous. And what they ask of us is not just to give rhetorical support. They ask for us to give concrete support. They ask for resources to be provided for women's organizations inside the country, because they are willing to put their lives on the line. But right now they are struggling, you know, with the administration that has cut off all assistance and funding, saying that they are depriving the Taliban of resources. No, the Taliban are not dependent on international funding. It's Afghan people that are hurting, and particularly the women leaders. They need our support to help them.

0: the very courageous work that they're undertaking and pushing back against the Taliban.
1: Rina Amiri is a co-founder of the Alliance for Justice and Diplomacy, a human rights initiative. She's also the former U.S. Special Envoy for Afghan Women, Girls, and Human Rights. Increasingly, it feels like we need soothing sounds like this. We're listening to an artist based in Austin, Texas, who was born in Mumbai, India. Nagavalli is her name. This song is titled Ocean Blue. Lyrically and musically, Nagavalli brings us solace.

0: The creation of this song began with Nagavalli simply humming over guitar chords played by friend and collaborator Katie Marie. Then came the lyrics. Nagavalli found words for Katie's meditative mood.
1: You're alive.
0: Ocean Blue comes from Nagavalli's 2023 album, Numinosum. She's very much in demand today. Nagavalli was just across the pond last week, performing a showcase at the second edition of South by Southwest London.
1: We

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2: I'm Amna Nawaz. On the next News Hour, a new book offers a poignant look at the many grandparents who stepped in to raise their grandchildren. 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
1: The News Hour comes on this afternoon at 3 o'clock here on KQED. The San Francisco Bay shoreline will be mostly clear tonight. Overnight lows will be in the mid-50s. Tomorrow will be sunny and warm again. The National Weather Service says Wednesday highs will range from 71 at Ocean Beach to 96 in Concord for the Bay region. The forecast high for Sacramento tomorrow is 98.
3: This is The World. I'm Carolyn Beeler. In the U.S., we call them romance scammers. In Nigeria, they're known as Yahoo Boys, a reference to the Yahoo email addresses they used to use. They are young Nigerian hustlers who con lonely Americans and Europeans out of their money. In cafes and hotel rooms around Lagos, they chat endlessly on their phones with foreigners, angling for a payout. Spanish journalist Carlos Vergan writes about them in his new book, The Yahoo Boys, which is out today. He told me the initial idea for this project was personal.
4: So I'm the youngest of three brothers, and my mom had been single for a long time. And in 2015, I told her, why don't you join Tinder? You know, back then, my mom didn't use online dating apps. So I encouraged her, and she ended up meeting an American soldier. She was so excited about him. But in the end, I discovered that the guy he was talking to was not an American soldier, but a Nigerian scammer. My mom obviously was very sad to hear this. She was very close to lose money, but she didn't. And fast forward to the pandemic, my mom experienced a bout of loneliness. So I never forgot about her scammer, and I kept thinking who that guy was. And that's when I decided to go to Nigeria trying to understand why someone like my mom's scammer did it. And I wanted to track him down, but that proved very difficult.
3: Right. You did not end up tracking him down. But you did spend a lot of time with other scammers in one neighborhood in Lagos. Before we get to their stories, I want to ask you kind of just to describe what we're talking about here. What do these scams look like that these scammers are pulling?
4: These are people who scour the internet for lonely people. And when I say the internet, it can be any social media, mostly older people, but also younger people who are trying to connect with other people. And they create these fake personas. Normally, these are white people, and they try to engage with you in a conversation. In the past, we are aware of these Nigerian prince scams.
3: Mm-hmm.
4: But after the few decades in the early 2000s, they discovered that there was something much more profitable than greed. And that was loneliness.
3: Mm.
4: So especially with the beginning of dating apps and with the loneliness epidemic that we have here in the Western world, more and more people showed up at these social dating apps. And these scammers, they engage in conversations with them. They pretended that they were interested in them. And they said good morning every morning. And what they are aiming at is just to build a relationship between the APAS and the scammer that is so powerful that the victim will end up sending money for a myriad of reasons. And that can be from paying the airplane so that way the victim can finally meet their lover, or all multiple excuses they come up with. So in a way, they create a fake relationship. And once the victim is locked in that relationship, they come up with excuses to steal money from the victim.
3: Mm. You spent, as I said, a lot of time with Yahoo Boys in this book, and there is this boom and bust cycle that they go through. They get a payment from a victim. They spend all their money on hotels and drugs and women. They grow broke. They repeat the cycle. One of the guys that you profile goes through that cycle to extremes. Chibuke, can you sketch out his rise and fall? How did he get into scamming and then what happened from there?
4: So first, it's very important to understand because when I first came to Lagos, I thought that I was going to encounter a very sophisticated industry of scams. As you know, you have those scams in other parts of the world. But what I discovered was the opposite. It was mostly young men in their 20s who were just learning from their older friends and older brothers how to fool Westerners, how to scam lonely people. So in the case of Chibuke, he is a guy from a very poor community with no dad and with a mother who, in his own words, didn't care for him. So because he was looking for some sort of camaraderie between the people around him, he engaged in these scams as well, because older people in the neighborhood, they were doing exactly that. So at the beginning, he didn't make any money. He was just pretending to be a white man scamming white women. And then he changed, because sometimes these scammers pretend to be white women as well to scam other men. And he was not getting any money until he decided that he was going to impersonate a WWE superstar named Cody Rhodes. And this was a surprise to me, because what the scammers do and they discovered is that impersonating a famous person sometimes can lead them to riches, because Americans and Europeans, they are eager to talk to their favorite celebrities.
3: So some people just, you know, are impersonate somebody living in the next town over, but then there are these celeb scams, which is what you're talking about here, where they impersonate somebody very famous, and that's what Chibuke landed on as his lucrative scam.
4: Exactly. I've encountered scammers who were impersonating Donald Trump, Elon Musk, Brad Pitt, you name it. In the case of Chibuke, he was doing WWE scams because his stepfather used to see these fights. And in the end, he started talking to an Irish woman named Theresa, and the scam went for years. At the beginning, she sent him 300 euros, and that kept piling up to a point where he made tens of thousands of euros. Of course, it came bit by bit, in his own words, and it came in the form of gift cards, as I explained in the book. But as you were saying before, it's a very interesting way, the way they spend the money they are receiving, because you would think that some of these scammers would invest the money wisely to step out of their criminal activities. But in a way, these boys that I describe in the book, they come from very poor communities. And in these communities, sometimes they even struggle to find money to eat. And what they've seen is that older men, whenever they cash out, as they refer to getting money from a Westerner, they spend that money in the community. They go big. They buy bottles of champagne. They go to the club. They buy a car to tell the community, I've made it.
3: They're showing off.
4: That money, the community also develops ways to, if you want to call it, steal that money from the scammer as well. So the scammer gets scammed.
3: So Chibuke earns a lot of money off of this Irish woman. He is living in a hotel with his girlfriend. He's doing a lot of drugs to help stay up and talk at all hours to his victim. He's living pretty large. He's spending a ton of money on his friends at clubs. And then he meets his downfall. He gets robbed. He's assuming the girl he's with has robbed him, cleaned him out of his hotel room. And eventually he ends up kind of strung out and homeless for a while, right?
4: Yeah, exactly. Some people would say in the community that he was doomed from the beginning, because that is popular knowledge in a place like Ikotun. They think that in a way they've dealing with some sort of black magic, as they call it, and they will get the money and they will know riches and they will have a lot of people around them. But as fast as they came, they will leave. And in a way, that's what happened to Chibuke. Of course, he denied to me engaging in any sort of black magic or juju, as they call it there. But it's true that there was an element of irrationality that is hard to fathom in the way that he spent the money. Because the community, whenever they see that a small boy, Chibuke was 24, 25, maybe a bit older, when they see that they have plenty of money, they just come to him. And Chibuke was someone who was very generous. because he said that he had felt lonely his whole life. So you add this other layer of complexity to the scam. Mm. And all at the same time, he was scamming this Irish woman who was losing everything in her house and who was getting closer to a mental breakdown.
3: I'm speaking with Carlos Barragan about his new book, The Yahoo Boys, which profiles romance scammers in Nigeria. You spend most of your time reporting with these Yahoo Boys in Nigeria, but you also track down one victim, Trisha, who is in the U.S., who goes to the extreme of pretending to die to escape her scammer. What did you draw from her story?
4: Well, I followed the lead I had on one of the victims from one of the main characters, and this Yahoo boy thought that he had killed, in a way, this woman, because he received a photo of her, and this woman is from Kentucky, and she was in a coffin. So obviously the Nigerian scammer was traumatized and gave me all the information. I started doing some investigations, and the reader will find quite a climatic moment when I meet this woman and I find that she's not dead.
3: And we will leave that cliffhanger for readers to discover on their own if they want to. Carlos, you spent your time in the neighborhood of Ikotun and described how the neighborhood was transformed because of these Yahoo boys and how they tend to spend their money in boutiques, in hotels and clubs. Can you kind of describe what that looks like when you're walking down the street?
4: So Ikotun is in the outskirts of Lagos, and Lagos is a city where the first characteristic that comes to mind is inequality. When you step out to the outskirts, mainly what you see is slum-like conditions. Citizens there, people there, they don't have potable water. They don't have electricity most of the time. The roads are unpaved. So the conditions there are quite hard. When you see a boy, as I've seen, with gold rings in his two hands, stepping out of a Lexus car that might be $30,000 or $20,000, because obviously it's secondhand, but it's still an enormous amount of money for someone there. You need to understand that people there, they don't even have $1 a day to eat. So suddenly you see this 16, 17-year-old boy who's stepping out of that car. And in one case, we even saw one of these guys carrying a pillow because he was not tall enough to see over the windshield in the car.
3: Oh, wow.
4: So in this community, that is a very humble, hardworking community, these boys, you can spot them very easily. Mm. So in a way, obviously, the money that comes from the U.S. in these scams completely transforms the community. And there are people in Ikotun that they think that the money is evil money because it's leading these young boys into drugs to stay away at night. There are people who think that actually this is the money that rightly belongs to the community because in a way America was built under slavery from slaves taken away from Nigeria. There's this debate in the community about the money. It's very obvious once you start walking around the community, the impact it's having.
3: And it sounds from your writing that it's quite visible and there are a good number of people doing this. What did you find about how prevalent scamming is among Nigerian youth?
4: Well, obviously, as anybody who's tried to investigate crime, it's very hard to put numbers to this. What we know is that romance scams are on the rise, especially in the last 5 years. I think it was 2022 or 2023 when the reported losses were $1.3 billion in America.
3: $1.3 billion.
4: So, like, listeners need to understand that that's only reported losses. And there was a separate study in Canada that said only 5% of cyber crimes get reported. Not all romance scams are originated in Nigeria. In fact, the other hotspot is in Southeast Asia when conditions are completely different. What I'm saying is that it's very prevalent. And once you get to communities like Ikotun and you start talking to young people who have no opportunity to go to places like the university a lot of them, they engage in cybercrime.
3: Right.
4: And I remember talking to a woman who was pregnant, and she was kind of like jokingly saying, as soon as my boy is born, I will tell him, come on, be quickly, because I want you to do Yahoo Yahoo, which will bring money to the family.
3: Wow.
4: So in a context of deep poverty, rampant inflation, this socioeconomic crisis that you have all around Nigeria, it is becoming more and more prevalent. Of course, that doesn't mean that all the young people are engaged, but it is quite prevalent.
3: I was struck by this fact in your book. Chibuke, his main victim, Teresa, sends her about $300 on the first big payout. And that is more than he earned in 18 months of working at a factory. So the global economic disparity here is a strong driver of why this is happening.
4: Yeah, exactly. That's the situation. Look, what the internet did was that it erased the borders that we have.
3: Mm.
4: So these boys, they have a phone because everyone there has a phone. It's very cheap. And they see what we have. They see what people in America have, what we have in Europe. So suddenly for them, 300 euros, which is still a fair amount of money for people here,
3: mm-hmm.
4: but that changes everything.
3: The other big factor that you talk about besides economics driving these scams is loneliness.
4: Mm-hmm.
3: Loneliness in the US, in Europe, and the victims sometimes seemed willing to suspend their disbelief because they found someone who was combating that loneliness for them. Can you talk a little bit more about that?
4: Yeah, many scammers I talked to, they said that they usually encountered certain clients, in their own words, because they talk about it as if they were psychologists or therapists. They were talking about their victims in a way that they said sometimes they knew they were being scammed, or at least they had suspicions that they were being scammed. And it is very hard for any human being to accept that the person they love most is a person that is a completely different person from what they are seeing. And it's hard for victims to come out and say what they are going through, because what they're facing from society is disbelief or mockery or condescension. So once you put all that to the mix, it's very hard for victims to accept that the scammer is a scammer. And at the same time, you know, they are providing an emotional need that they are not getting it from family or friends, which is constant attention. It is a very powerful thing, a scammer told me, to say good morning to someone every single morning, which was a very powerful thing.
3: There is not really any talk in your book about effective enforcement or, you know, a change in economic conditions in Nigeria. So where do you see the Nigerian scam industry being in maybe 5 or 10 years?
4: Well, I think that there are people way more smarter than me who can prescribe policies to fix this. What I would say is that criminal underworlds evolve very fast. And once there is a new tactic on the street that is successful and profitable, it spreads like wildfire. So I met a Yahoo girl that I describe in the book, because women, they also engage in cybercrime, even though not as much as men. And she was already scamming women who were trying to adopt a baby.
3: Mm-hmm.
4: So there are new ways to scam people. And what I'm sure is that at least for the near future, the loneliness epidemic will stick with us. So they will try and find new ways to take advantage of this. And obviously in Nigeria, you need a long-term solution to improve the conditions of all these young people so they have better opportunities.
3: That was Spanish journalist Carlos Barragan talking about his book, The Yahoo Boys. It lands in bookstores today.

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3: 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The U.S. is making it difficult for some foreign teams to get visas ahead of the World Cup. Details are ahead in the final segment of today's program. It's 2:49. I'm Michelle Hennigan. Gretchen Lancor will be here with your traffic update in 10 minutes.
4: Foreign trade zones, FTZs, if you like, used to be ways to help companies avoid paying tariffs. And then the White House changed the rules. We'll tell you more next time on Marketplace.
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5: This is The World. I'm Marco Werman. Pope Leo XIV arrived in Barcelona today as part of his week-long visit to Spain. It's an auspicious moment in the city's history. This year marks the 100th anniversary of the death of Barcelona's most famous architect, as well as the completion of his world-famous basilica. We're talking about Antonio Gaudí and the iconic Sagrada Familia Church. The Pope will hold a mass there to celebrate Gaudí and his modernist masterpiece. As the world's Jerry Haddon reports from Barcelona, the Pope is also planning to make time for some of the city's neediest residents.
6: Antonio Gaudí was a pious man. He lived an austere life working from his Spartan home, often dressing like a pauper. His basilica is another story. Last night, it was completely fenced off. Police were everywhere, readying for the Pope's arrival. A bit of warm-up music wafting from loudspeakers. The Sagrada Familia is a singular structure. Huge Gothic arches support spires that look like wet sand poured from a child's hand, or melted wax. There are colorful sculptures of fruit tucked onto high ledges, among a zillion other details. It's just spectacular, says a Peruvian pilgrim named Johnny Piero. One thing is seeing a photo of it, he says. Another is beholding the basilica from up close. Among the thousands of tourists milling around, I meet the Alcantara family, Jeanette and Ray, from Florida.
7: I'm in awe, just the beauty of it, the magnificence. So we're a little sad we couldn't go in because our tour was canceled, but just honored to be here with Pope, you know, in the same area as Pope Leo. We're very Catholic, and our son here, he's a little extra holy. He's an altar server, and, you know, there was a time when he said he wanted to be the Pope and also a goalie, and he got the nickname the Holy Goalie.
6: The Holy Goalie's real name is Jaden. I ask him what he thinks of the basilica.
8: It's really tall.
6: Jaden's right. In fact, the Sagrada Familia is now the tallest church in the world. Its just completed center spire, called the Tower of Jesus Christ, reaches to 566 feet. Workers first broke ground on the basilica in 1882. The Pope is covering a lot of ground here in Spain. He's blessing the faithful here, then he'll cross town in his bulletproof Popemobile to a decidedly different neighborhood called El Raval. His destination, a small church in this crowded medieval quarter known as the Cathedral of the Poor. Its real name, Sant Agustí. Here, nuns and volunteers run a soup kitchen for hungry people who, on a recent morning, line up for lunch. A group of three men who don't want to give their names wait on a sidewalk for the doors to the church cafeteria to open. This eatery ain't for the rich, they joke. No tennis or soccer stars here eating caviar. For us, it's pasta, pasta, pasta, says one man. Still, says another guy, when you're living on the street, you're thankful to have a full stomach. The Cathedral of the Poor is perhaps most known for celebrating Saint Rita each year. She's the patron saint of impossible causes. People come here to ask Rita to, say, fix a seemingly doomed marriage or to cure a terminal illness. Sitting out front is Miguel Antonio Mitedo. He holds a lit candle and smiles at passersby. Vitello came to Spain from Ecuador in 1992 as a Paralympic athlete and stayed. He's paralyzed from the waist down in a wheelchair. He says he's looking forward to seeing the Pope.
9: Escogido del Señor para que se acerque hacia toda la humanidad del mundo.
6: He was entrusted by God to bring the Holy Spirit closer to the people, he says, although the guy who really counts for me is Jesus Christ. By visiting this parish, Pope Leo XIV hopes to draw attention to the marginalized groups who have become his cause, the poor of the world, ignored and overlooked by society. In fact, you could argue that society's mistreatment of the poor helped end Antonio Gaudí's life. On a June morning in 1926, he was walking to the Sagrada Familia construction site, dressed in his typical frayed clothes, when he was struck by one of these. A Barcelona tram, a decidedly older version than today's. But that didn't kill him, not outright at least. Because Gaudí was dressed in poor man's attire and wasn't carrying ID, he was taken to a pauper's hospital. There he languished, ignored and overlooked, until after 3 days, he succumbed to his injuries. For The World, I'm Sherry Haddon, Barcelona.
0: They say that international sports transcend politics. That's been the idea for World Cup officials over the years. Here's Gianni Infantino, the head of FIFA, head of the previous World Cup.
10: Don't divide. Try to unite. The world is divided enough. We are organizing a World Cup. We're not organizing a war.
5: It seems the U.S. State Department didn't get the memo. The U.S. is hosting 78 out of 104 games this year. And with the tournament about to begin, dozens of people who need to be here for it are facing obstacles trying to enter the country. We're talking players, referees, team staff members, and soccer officials. Some have been held up at airports, others denied entry altogether.
0: That's the case for a Somali referee. Omar Artan had been selected to officiate at the World Cup, which would have made him the first Somali to do that. But on Saturday at Miami International Airport, he was denied entry to the U.S. In a statement, Customs and Border Protection has said that everyone entering the U.S. is subject to CBP inspection and vetting.
5: Artan released a statement of his own. He thanked FIFA and said, "Despite the circumstances, I am in a positive mood." Not everyone shares that sunny outlook.
11: It just creates this kind of general chilling effect, I think, across the tournament.
5: That's Anders Kelto, a journalist and founder of the People's Game podcast.
11: The U.S. is sending out a message, and even if it's not directly affecting a particular player or a particular staff member in a certain country, they're still aware of it, and they still, to some extent, will feel it.
5: The Iranian team has travel issues as well. Their visas only allow daily entries, so the whole Iranian delegation can come into the U.S. for games, but then they immediately have to leave at the end of every day of the tournament. The team landed a training spot in Mexico instead of its assigned practice area in Arizona due to those visa issues.
0: The State Department has said it's doing its best to smooth out the visa process, but in a statement, it reiterated that its priority is, quote, upholding U.S. law and the highest standards of national security and public safety.
5: We'll be following the story and all things World Cup for the entire tournament. Get your World Cup fix right here.

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1: And I'm Marco Werman. Thank you, as always, for listening. We'll see you again tomorrow.
2: 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By the PRX Ambassador Council, whose members include Susie and Michael Cope, Joelle Chase and Peter Nipper, Steve McClendon, and Margaret Wardle. 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
1: PBS NewsHour is coming up after your KQED traffic update, starting in the Altamont Pass. Here's Gretchen Lancour.
2: 580 in the eastbound direction, just before Grantline Road. Tow is on scene to load up a solo crash in the center divide. Traffic backed up to North Flynn Road. And in San Jose, a problem for 280 northbound after Race Street. This is a multi-vehicle accident in the clearing stages, but the two right lanes remain blocked. Traffic is backed up to 7th Street. Gretchen Lancour for KQED.
1: 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I'm Michelle Hennigan, and you're listening to member-supported KQED 88.5 San Francisco and KQEI 89.3 North Highland, Sacramento. 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It's 3 p.m.
3: Good evening. I'm Jeff Bennett. On the Navaz is away. On the NewsHour tonight, the U.S. retaliates against Iran after an American helicopter was downed near the Strait of Hormuz. The outcome of Maine's turbulent primary race sets up a general election with major implications for the balance of power in Washington. House Democratic leader Hakeem Jeffries weighs in on President Trump's controversial pick for the acting director of national intelligence, a selection that's holding up a key surveillance program in Congress.
4: Donald Trump needs to withdraw his decision to elevate Bill Pulte. That's a starting point, not an ending point.
3: And the world's largest hunger crisis worsens in Sudan, where a civil war now entering its fourth year has already left resources in short supply.
5: People are suffering, and this is entirely man-made and can be stopped.

0: moving our economy for 160 years. BNSF, the engine that connects us.
1: The ongoing support of these individuals and institutions, and friends of the NewsHour, including Kathy and Paul Anderson, and Camilla and George Smith. And with the ongoing support of these individuals and institutions,

0: 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Thank you.
1: Welcome to the NewsHour. The U.S. military said this evening it started what it calls self-defense strikes against Iran for the downing of a U.S. Army helicopter near the Strait of Hormuz. Earlier on social media, President Trump said two crew members on board were both safe and uninjured, but that the U.S., as he put it, must of necessity respond to this attack. U.S. military officials say the Apache helicopter went down while on patrol off the coast of Oman. The rescue was carried out by an unmanned drone boat in what appears to be a first for the U.S. military. In a social media post of his own, Iran's foreign minister responded by saying, quote, "Foreign forces in proximity to our territory are at constant risk on account of their own human errors, plane accidents, or potentially being caught in the crossfire." He suggests that the best solution is for them to leave. For more on this still-developing story, we're joined by Dan Lamothe, who covers the U.S. military for The Washington Post. Dan, thanks for being with us. CENTCOM says an investigation is underway. What has been confirmed so far about how this helicopter went down off the coast of the Strait of Hormuz?
2: We're really waiting on additional details for how that helicopter managed to go down. There's some question over whether or not it may be an Iranian drone that hit the helicopter, which I think may also be a first if confirmed that a drone would have taken down an American helicopter. But we're actually in a moment now, really as we're speaking, where the United States is responding. There's targets being hit this hour, and we're waiting to see where exactly that leaves the whole thing after.
1: I was going to ask you that. What more can you share in terms of your reporting about the response? The U.S. officials are calling it a proportional response to an unjustified Iranian aggression.
2: Yes, that's how they're framing it. The fact they're calling it a proportional response would lead to believe that we're probably looking at a handful of targets. They often will try to do sort of like for like. So if you told me that they're, for instance, hitting launch points from where Iranian drones may be launched along the coastline, that would strike me as a likely scenario at this point. But we're really waiting for those details in this moment.
1: One of the striking details here is that the two airmen were recovered by this unmanned Navy vessel. What more is known about that technology?
2: Yeah, that's a remarkable feat here, is that we have this 24-foot-long Navy vessel that really only arrived in theater back in March, shortly after the war began. That enables the United States to pick up downed pilots and, you know, other people who may be at risk in the water without putting more American forces in harm's way. So in this case, this vessel was able to find these Americans, take these Americans aboard, and then move to a second location at which they were hoisted up into a helicopter and removed to a safe space then.
1: Finally, Dan, helicopter shootdowns are not unheard of, but they are still fairly rare. Put this in context for us. How unusual is it for a U.S. military aircraft to be brought down in the way that it was?
2: Yeah, certainly it's not a daily occurrence even in war, but I mean, it is something that is a regular risk. Helicopters fly low, they fly slow. They are a likely target, and they are in a range where surface-to-air missiles, drones, other things can all take these helicopters down. This has been a constant risk going back to Iraq, Afghanistan, Somalia, and now we've seen it here as well. It's remarkable that we appear to have no U.S. fatalities here.
1: Dan Lamothe, thanks again for sharing your reporting with us. We appreciate it.
2: Thank you.
1: Also today, Israel's bombing campaign against Iran's ally Hezbollah continued inside Lebanon, further complicating prospects of a peace deal between the U.S. and Tehran. Israeli strikes hit the southern port city of Tyre, killing at least 8 people and wounding dozens of others, according to Lebanese health officials. The attacks come after Hezbollah forces fired on northern Israel over the weekend. The Israeli military also ordered the entire city to evacuate today, including its historic Christian district, which has so far been spared from the attacks.
3: We left to be reassured and safe. One cares about their family and dignity. We don't know where we are going, but God's land is plenty.
1: Israeli forces now effectively control about a fifth of Lebanon, the farthest advance since Israel's 18-year occupation of the country started in 1982. In Kenya, the latest protests over a proposed Ebola quarantine center for Americans led to violent scenes today. Police fired warning shots and tear gas in a bid to disperse the crowd near the site of the planned facility. Reuters is reporting that one protester was shot and killed and at least 10 others detained. U.S. officials announced plans for the site last month, though it has been held up by Kenya's courts. Meantime, health officials say at least 115 people are now confirmed to have died from Ebola in the Democratic Republic of the Congo, which has been hardest hit by the outbreak. Turning now to the World Cup, which kicks off on Thursday, Iran's Soccer Federation says FIFA has revoked its ticket allocation for fans to attend the team's three scheduled matches in the U.S., affecting several thousand seats. While FIFA controls ticket distribution for the tournament, Iranian officials accuse the U.S. of preventing their supporters from attending, saying Washington has, quote, taken steps to obstruct the presence of Iranian fans at the stadiums. Separately, FIFA has removed a Somali referee from the tournament after he was denied entry to the U.S. over the weekend. Last year, the Trump administration imposed new travel restrictions on Somalia, complicating entry for its citizens. NASA named three U.S. astronauts and one Italian for its next space mission today as the agency works toward a moon landing as soon as 2028.
4: Let's give it one more round of applause for your Artemis 3 prime crew.
1: The Artemis 3 crew received a warm welcome at a press conference in Houston today. NASA is looking to build on this year's successful Artemis 2 mission, which saw astronauts fly around the moon. The members of that mission handed off a symbolic red baton to this crew, which is not heading to the moon. Rather, they will orbit Earth and practice docking in a two-week mission set for next year. NASA Administrator Jared Isaacman wished them well.
5: We wish you Godspeed on the journey ahead. You carry the fire of exploration from generations past, the confidence of this agency, and the support of this nation, and the dreams of millions.
1: Today's announcement comes less than 2 weeks after the fiery explosion of a Blue Origin rocket on a launch pad in Florida. The company is due to provide a lander as part of the Artemis 3 mission. On Wall Street today, stocks ended mixed amid unease over AI stocks and the war in Iran. The Dow Jones Industrial Average gained more than 80 points, but the Nasdaq lost ground, falling 250 points. The S&P 500 also ended the day in negative territory. Still to come on the NewsHour, what you need to know ahead of the World Cup's kickoff. A Texas judge's ruling alarms many about the future of players betting on college sports. And a new book chronicles the stories of grandparents stepping in to raise the children they love.
0: This is the PBS NewsHour from the David M. Rubenstein Studio at WETA in Washington, headquarters of PBS News.
1: Republicans and Democrats in Nevada, North Dakota, and South Carolina select their party nominees today, but much of the nation's political focus will be on Maine, where the end of the Senate primary marks the beginning of one of the most consequential general election races in the country. Whichever Democrat emerges will take on five-term incumbent and Republican Senator Susan Collins. That's expected to be Graham Plattner, even as he grapples with one scandal after another.
6: I'm still going to vote for Graham because if his wife, Amy, can get over it and still stay married to him, then I think as a voter, I should be able to get over it and still vote for him.
7: She doesn't always vote the way I like, but I call her the lesser of two evils. I hate to say it, but the other side is there's a lot of negative things coming out that I wouldn't want in a dog catcher in my town.
1: Alex Seitzwald is deputy editor of the Midcoast Villager and a former senior national political reporter for NBC News. Alex, it's great to see you.
8: Thanks for having me.
1: So as you well know, the Democratic Senate candidate, Graham Plattner, he built this early lead leaning into this story of him as an oyster farmer, his personal story as a combat veteran. He ran this insurgent outsider campaign, but his candidacy has been dogged by controversy. From scrutiny over this tattoo that he has that was linked to Nazi imagery to allegations from former girlfriends about his behavior. More recently, a former campaign staffer publicly argued he's unfit for office. How are Democratic voters in Maine weighing those concerns against what many see as a potential, underscore the word potential, opportunity to flip a Senate seat?
8: Well, this latest round of controversies involving his relationships with ex-girlfriends and also sexting other women early in his marriage have definitely hit a little bit differently. These are, of course, not the first scandals that Plattner has dealt with. But while supporters brush past the ones in the fall about his old Reddit posts and his tattoo, kind of viewed it as bona fides, that he's a real working person with a checkered past, this latest allegation has divided Democrats. There are some, largely women, who find it very disappointing, concerning, heartbroken, as one voter put it. And then there's also people, more diehard supporters, who view it as kind of part of an establishment attack on an outsider candidate. But what I have not heard is any Democrats or people who had previously been supporting Plattner who now say they're going to switch over to Susan Collins. Instead, what I'm hearing a lot of is like what we heard from one voter who said she's sickened that she has to vote for Graham Plattner, but she will in November, because Maine Democrats have been trying to oust Susan Collins for years. They've run more conventional candidates in the past and lost. She's a powerhouse who should not be underestimated. And I think they're more willing to kind of take a risk and try something, anything different to get rid of her, given the stakes for the Supreme Court and everything else. And whatever happens, we can't say that Maine voters didn't know. There was just a new poll out that showed 90% of both primary and general election voters are aware of these allegations. It's a state with very high voter turnout. People are engaged. So they are making a conscious decision about Graham Plattner.
1: And there are Democrats who believe that Senator Collins is more vulnerable in this cycle than she's ever been previously. What, if anything, will tonight's results tell you about whether that assumption is actually true?
8: Yeah, I mean, that's the big question, because Democrats feel a bit like Lucy with the football with Susan Collins. And there's this perception of a sort of silent Susan majority out there. But in the primary results, I'm going to be looking at Plattner's margin. And at this point, if you're voting for anybody other than Plattner in the primary, you're really doing it to send a message as a protest. So whatever percentage of votes are not for Plattner, because there's no other real candidate in the race, those are voters that Plattner is going to have to go after and bring back into the fold. And I'm also watching the results in the other elections, for governor, for Congress, which will tell us a bit about the mood of the electorate overall in Maine, regardless of the Plattner specifics.
1: And in Washington, there are prominent Democrats who are supporting Plattner, and they say that voters care more about economic issues than they do about any one man's personal conduct. Interestingly, that's an argument that many Republicans had made about Donald Trump. I mean, what does that say about where the Democratic Party is right now?
8: Yeah, I actually had a Plattner supporter tell me that going through this whole experience has made him understand Trump voters for the first time. Because a lot of Plattner voters feel like they are being misunderstood, misrepresented by the national press. And I think we're also just looking at a more transactional electorate. They care about the policies, the vote. They're caring more about the letter next to the person's name than the name of the person itself. Because, you know, Collins is exactly the type of political figure that Maine has elected for years, temperamentally moderate, bipartisan, civil. This has been the mold for decades. Plattner obviously completely breaks that mold, a very different style of politician, but it's a very anti-incumbent mood out there. People are upset, and they might be willing to take a big chance on this unknown outsider.
1: Final question, Alex. You know, Maine has a distinctive political culture that doesn't fit nicely into national narratives. Once the results come in, what are the pundits likely to get wrong?
8: I think the biggest thing is the assumption that Susan Collins is easily beatable. It's a blue state. People assume that because we haven't voted for a Republican president since 1988, it should be easy. But that's just not the case. Collins has won again and again. In 2020, when Joe Biden won Maine, Collins won by 9 percentage points against a uncontroversial, well-qualified Democrat who spent twice as much money as her.
1: Alex Seitzwald, deputy editor of the Midcoast Villager. Good to see you, friend. Thanks for making time for us. We appreciate it.
8: Thanks, Jeff.
1: Late this afternoon, the U.S. House passed a $70 billion spending bill that will fund immigration and border enforcement agencies. The package passed in the Senate last week and now heads to the president's desk. Attention in Congress now turns to the Foreign Intelligence Surveillance Act, better known as FISA, and a key provision that is set to expire on Friday. Democrats are united in their opposition of its reauthorization, citing, among other reasons, President Trump's selection of Bill Pulte to temporarily lead U.S. intelligence efforts. I spoke earlier with House Democratic Leader Hakeem Jeffries about that upcoming vote and the Democratic agenda moving forward. House Democratic Leader Hakeem Jeffries, welcome back to the NewsHour.
9: Great to be with you.
1: You have said that you will not support renewing the country's warrantless spy powers, Section 702, so long as Bill Pulte remains as acting director of national intelligence. Why make his appointment a red line?
9: Bill Pulte is deeply unqualified to serve as acting director of national intelligence and is deeply dangerous. He's got no national security experience, no military experience, and no law enforcement experience. In fact, the statute explicitly requires that any person occupying this position of great sensitivity have national security experience in their professional background. Bill Pulte has zero of that. He's also someone who has clearly demonstrated a willingness to weaponize the federal government against Donald Trump's perceived adversaries. And so under no circumstances should we trust the privacy interests or national security interests of the American people with Bill Pulte on top of Donald Trump and Cash Patel.
1: Is this fundamentally a fight about a single personnel decision, or is this a broader statement about Democrats not trusting this administration to responsibly use surveillance authority?
9: Democrats definitively do not trust this administration to responsibly use surveillance authority, which is the reason why, from a policy perspective, we need increased protections related to both privacy and the civil liberties of the American people. There were already sensitive negotiations that were ongoing, and then Donald Trump chose to elevate this partisan political hack, Bill Pulte, into this position of great sensitivity, effectively tossing a hand grenade in the midst of these negotiations as we approach the deadline to potentially renew surveillance authority. Donald Trump needs to withdraw his decision to elevate Bill Pulte. That's a starting point, not an ending point. And then we can see if we can responsibly get to a place where there are enough reforms built into the law to provide guardrails and protect the American people.
1: If the administration replaced Mr. Pulte tomorrow, what reforms would Democrats want to see in the surveillance authority?
9: Well, there have been ongoing discussions about the need for either a warrant requirement or a warrant-like requirement related to judicial oversight and approval so that it's not simply individuals within the Trump administration making decisions that could result in the targeting of American citizens. It's definitively the case that responsible national security professionals, including nonpartisan individuals at the FBI, have been able to utilize FISA authority in order to responsibly look after the national security interests of the American people. But we've repeatedly seen from the Trump administration the abuse of its authority and power, and that's why we're concerned. And by the way, there are many Republicans within the House of Representatives who are also concerned about government overreach as it relates to surveillance authority. And so this, in our view, is a bipartisan issue that needs a decisive resolution.
1: A bipartisan issue, I hear you say. The Senate Majority Leader, John Thune, called Democratic opposition terribly irresponsible. What's your response to those Republicans who say that Democrats are using this critical intelligence program as leverage in a political fight?
9: The elevation of Bill Pulte is terribly irresponsible.
1: Democrats have spent much of the past several months defining themselves by what they're against, President Trump, his priorities, his appointments. If voters hand you the majority come November and you become Speaker, what are Democrats actually for? What's the governing agenda as you see it?
9: We're focused on driving down the high cost of living in the United States of America because we believe this country is far too expensive. There are millions of people who are working hard, they're playing by the rules, but they are struggling to live paycheck to paycheck. They can't thrive, and they can barely survive. That should not be the case in the wealthiest country in the history of the world. So we need to drive down housing costs, drive down the cost of groceries, drive down

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1: The ability of everyday Americans to live an affordable life.
2: House Democratic Leader Hakeem Jeffries, thanks again for your time this evening.
1: Thank you.
2: Tomorrow on the NewsHour, we'll speak with Republican Congressman Michael McCaul of Texas. It's the world's largest humanitarian crisis, yet aid groups say it has received far too little attention, even as Sudan's civil war enters its fourth year. Sudan's conflict and the suffering it has created are growing more severe. Nearly 2 out of every 5 people face emergency levels of hunger. And humanitarian officials warn the crisis has been compounded by disruptions to global aid following the closure of the Strait of Hormuz. As Nick Schifrin reports, the toll on civilians continues to mount. A warning, some images in this story are disturbing.
3: In the fields of Sudan, it's time for the harvest. The colors may be bountiful, bright green and red, but the harvest is not. Farmers are fighting 3 simultaneous battles: drought, displacement, and now a deficit of fertilizer and fuel. The closure of the Strait of Hormuz has hiked prices for Sudan's farmers and reduced the country's access to food. Just as parts of Sudan suffer from famine and the devastation of a brutal civil war that's entered its fourth year.
4: People are suffering, and this is entirely man-made and can be stopped.
3: Jada Doyen McKenna is the CEO of Mercy Corps, a humanitarian organization working on Sudan's front lines.
4: Some people have had to resort to eating leaves to survive because of a lack of food. And even when people do have access to it, the ability to afford it is even worse at this point. We are seeing this irregularity of supply, as well as the price spikes are really locking in food insecurity and hunger situations for years to come.
5: What will happen to Sudan if the strait isn't open?
3: Cindy McCain was until recently the executive director of the World Food Program.
6: In the worst case scenario, the country could implode. I mean, and just turn into complete anarchy.
3: The war has already pushed the country toward collapse. On one side, the government's Sudanese armed forces. On the other, the paramilitary rebel group, the Rapid Support Forces, or RSF. Sudanese cities have become battlegrounds. Both sides are accused of war crimes. In Darfur, Sudan's largest region where famine has been declared, the RSF is accused of genocide.
4: What I'm seeing is a country and a population that is living with the effects going on into the fourth year of a war and crumbling civilian infrastructure that accompanies that.
7: Sudan remains a very frustrating situation.
3: Last week, Secretary of State Marco Rubio once again labeled Sudan a proxy fight. Saudi Arabia and others support the Sudanese armed forces, and the United Arab Emirates supports the RSF. And foreign weapons and assistance have helped fuel the war.
7: The divisions between the UAE and Saudi Arabia have truly complicated our ability to bring that to an end. What we're focused on there now is identifying 2 cities, or 4 cities, 2 on each side, that will serve as points of distribution for humanitarian aid.
3: But humanitarians say the world has not put enough pressure or provided enough assistance to Sudan's neediest.
4: It's shameful, really. There are lives being lost that did not need to be lost because of this indifference that we're seeing. In 3 years, going on 4 years into this conflict, we do not see any strong political will to end the conflict.
3: The humanitarian needs are staggering. Tens of thousands dead, many buried in unmarked mass graves. Like Mohammed Al-Wasi, more than a year ago, the RSF shot him dead and hastily buried him. His brother Abu Bakr is only now able to provide him a proper reburial.
8: It is so painful for us. Even the kids have come to me and said, "Uncle Mohammed, Uncle Mohammed is dead. Uncle Mohammed is buried outside."
3: And this is the world's largest humanitarian crisis. 30 million need assistance.

0: 11 million are displaced. Many have fled their homes into camps where there is not enough food or water. The stories of sacrifice here are everywhere. Safiya Abakar, whose husband was killed in a Sudanese airstrike. Hussein Sharif, shot in the head by an RSF sniper, giving him partial paralysis. And Fatima Mohammed, she and her kids separated from her husband by war.
1: We are waiting for the war to end so we can return and live peacefully with our children and their father, and for the children to live securely. This is all we hope for.
0: But theirs will be a hope deferred, because there is no end in sight to the hardships caused by the closure of the Strait of Hormuz or the war that has forced them to flee their homes. For the PBS NewsHour, I'm Nick Schifrin.

0: Well, the countdown is on to the start of the 2026 FIFA World Cup. The tournament is expected to be the biggest in the event's history, with 48 teams competing across the U.S., Canada, and Mexico in 104 matches over 39 days. But the road to kickoff has been anything but smooth. Organizers have faced criticism over soaring ticket prices, concerns about logistics and transportation, and geopolitical tensions that have complicated travel for some teams and their supporters. We are joined once again by Roger Bennett, no relation, founder and CEO of the Men in Blazers Media Network and author of We Are the World Cup. Roger, always great to see you.
1: Oh, Big Jeff, it's great to be with you.
0: So the opening match is Thursday in Mexico City. It's Mexico v. South Africa. Let's start with the soccer itself. What are the handful of countries you see as genuine contenders to lift the trophy a month from now?
1: I know I sound like I'm from England, but I have to legally say the United States of America, just because this is the moment when we all dream, the American dream. Unfortunately, the 47 other teams who are arriving in the United States, Canada and Mexico dreaming the very same thing. World Cups are hard to win. Only 8 nations have ever won it. And the big teams, again, are highly amongst the favourites. Argentina looking to go back-to-back with that tiny little joyful Ewok, Lionel Messi. Spain play an abundantly joyous form of football. France are more stacked than any cast outside of Christopher Nolan's The Odyssey. And then England always dream at this point, always self-sabotage, but you don't have to look much further than that pack to see the winner.
0: I have to say, it's the first time I've ever heard anyone describe Lionel Messi as a joyful Ewok.
1: He is though. So he's at 39 going back to back. We are blessed to watch such a goat play the game.
0: Yeah. And look, this is the first World Cup with 48 teams, up from 32 back in Qatar. How does that change the dynamic?
1: Oh, it's going to be the big gold World Cup in a gigantic way. We're looking at 104 games over 39 days in 3 countries. It's going to be in Mexico, the United States, which will carry the brunt in 11 cities from sea to shining sea. Also up north in Canada. The honest truth is, no one knows how it's going to go. The opening round, which is normally used to eliminate, separate the wheat from the chaff, so many teams actually go through into the knockout rounds. It's going to be very interesting to see the quality of football, the caliber of football, the competitive level will kick in. The heat is going to be a great unknown. Teams that are playing indoors in Texas and in the US are blessed to be playing 2 in SoFi Stadium in Los Angeles. It's one of the great intangibles in terms of the energy levels. Ultimately, this tournament is going to be an ultra marathon, Jeff, and the winner is going to have tenacity, ferocity, an incredible collective culture, and that little element of luck that allows kind of Greek epic poems to be written about their odyssey.
0: Indeed. As you mentioned, this tournament is split across 3 countries. Geopolitics has become part of this story. You've got Iran. The team will be based in Mexico, shuttling back and forth for matches in the U.S. because of tensions, obviously, between Washington and Tehran. What problems, what challenges does that present for FIFA?
1: This is an unprecedented situation. The World Cup started in 1930. The host nation and one of the participants are currently in a conflict. You know, the joy of the World Cup, Jeff, is that when 2 teams take the field, the nation's history, the nation's politics, the nation's culture takes the field alongside them. That's what gives this tournament its seismic depth. It's not just sport. It transcends all of that. And Iran have, it's been a geopolitical an incredible nightmare for FIFA to try and regulate. They are drawn to play in Los Angeles, which is home to one of the great diaspora communities of Iranian Americans. They had to move their base camp from the United States. I wasn't sure they were going to be able to compete. They moved it to Mexico. They're going to come in for games. And it remains to be seen the level of protest amongst the Iranian American audience, many of whom are saying it's a team that doesn't represent Iran. It represents the Islamic Republic regime of Iran, and the wheels within wheels of the complexities are going to be played out. That's what gives football its wonder. It does hold up a mirror to the world around it. I've always thought that's a great thing. But in times of challenge, we're presented with really the unimaginable. just 22 guys wearing polyester shirts, kicking a football around, has become a symbol of the world around us and the chaos that we're all experiencing.
0: What about issues of access, Roger? You've got everyday fans saying that they're completely priced out. The only way they'll be able to watch is probably on TV at this point.
1: It's been the drum roll of darkness going into this World Cup. Look, every major World Cup has a catastrophizing element. In the run-up, 2010 in South Africa, the doomsayers were talking about carjackings, whether the electricity grid would be able to support an international tournament. Still the greatest symbolic tournament of my lifetime. South Africa, the whole continent of Africa under Mandela. Then 2014, social unrest in Brazil. They didn't want the football. They wanted social services and education. Again, once a ball was kicked, became the greatest party I've ever been to. But the ticket issue has been beyond complicated. It's a working class game, football around the world. People travel with their teams multi-generationally everywhere. American sports culture, which is what the world is now colliding with, operates very differently. You have dynamic ticket pricing. So we're arguing about whether World Cup tickets are too expensive while New Yorkers are paying $20,000 to sit in the bleachers and watch the Knicks. So it really is world culture meets American culture. It's been a deep, deep friction point. What I can tell you is once a ball is kicked, Jeff, once Lionel Messi takes the field, once the tournament begins, it's as if everything falls away. And the whole world gets blanketed by a global eclipse that affects the whole planet simultaneously for 39 straight days. It will be a fleeting joy. It will be a fleeting sense of unity. But I do hope in my heart of hearts that it's the kind of meaning, the kind of wonder, and that America will show a face to the world that, you know, we dream of showing through this piece. But the second the game kicks off, we're almost anesthetized and we all fall under the game's thrall.
0: Roger, we have 30 seconds left. You speak so lyrically. I'm not sure if you can answer a question in 30 seconds, but here goes. Every World Cup introduces the world to a new star. Messi, who you mentioned, Ronaldo, Mo Salah. Who do you think could leave this tournament as a near household name?
1: Well, a global name with commercial heft and wonder. Spain have an 18-year-old. Just wonder, Lamine Yamal, fearless, youthful. He's already won the other major tournament, the Euros, at the age of being a teen. If Spain win the World Cup, led by him, it'll be like Alexander the Great, mourning that at the age of 18, he has no more worlds to conquer, and it'll be magnificent to witness.
0: Roger Bennett, good talk to you all day. Thanks for being with us.
1: Jeff, thanks for having us.
0: Let me give you a real title here. Founder and CEO of the Men in Blazers Media Network, author of We Are the World Cup. Thanks again.
1: Oh, Jeff, anytime. Big love. Courage.
0: A judge's ruling in Texas is sending shockwaves through college sports. The case involves Texas Tech star quarterback Brendan Sorsby, who wagered $90,000 worth of bets on sports games, including betting on teams he was playing for. Our William Brangham has more. William?
2: That's right, Jeff. Sorsby's betting, all of which is prohibited by the NCAA, included 40 bets on Indiana while he was a freshman there. He was banned from the sport and would not have been able to play his last year at Texas Tech. But he and the school appealed, arguing he has a gambling addiction and anxiety issues. Yesterday, a judge agreed, writing that Sorsby, quote, has demonstrated he will suffer a probable, imminent, and irreparable injury if he does not play football for Texas Tech this fall. The NCAA has appealed, but Sorsby will most likely play this year. To unpack all of this, we are joined by journalist Danny Funt. He's written about sports betting for The New Yorker, and his recent book is called Everybody Loses, The Tumultuous Rise of American Sports Gambling. Danny, great to see you again. The ironclad rule has always been when you're a pro athlete or a college athlete, you do not bet on games, certainly not on games regarding teams that you are playing for. So what do you make of this quite unprecedented ruling?
3: You're right. This has been sports' cardinal sin, from the Black Sox to Pete Rose to a handful of athletes who've been indicted for betting against their teams or even just on games they're playing in over the past few years. So this comes as a shock I wasn't surprised to hear people say they're disgusted. They think this is ruining sports. People will never trust what they're watching again. The other side of that coin, though, is that we know we're seeing a potential surge in gambling problems, especially among young men. Brendan Sorsby is kind of the target demo of the sort of American who's being bombarded with appeals to gamble. So it's no surprise that someone like him might develop a gambling problem and be betting on all sorts of sports they're watching and a lot of games they're not watching. The issue is, how does the NCAA manage that? The desire to discourage players from gambling, but also acknowledging that this is a real health threat and people who suffer in that respect need help.
2: The NCAA issued a statement basically rejecting this ruling, saying it's concerned about the, quote, damaging, far-reaching, and broadly destabilizing ramifications of this outcome, which undermines and corrupts the integrity of sports. Do you feel like a red line has been crossed here? I mean, is this not an indictment of this entire sports betting Pandora's box that we have unleashed on society?
3: The real conclusion, as I see it, is that it's an untenable situation. If you make it so easy to bet on not just who's going to win or lose, but how individual players are going to perform, if you spend billions in advertising and you have the leagues, the conferences, and the media companies that show these games all pushing gambling as aggressively as possible, players, just like everyone else, are going to get caught up in it. And can you really ban for life every player who makes that mistake, especially if they develop a compulsive habit? And hopefully we're coming around on recognizing that this is a legitimate addiction. And when you suffer in that way, it's pretty brutal to your life and extremely hard to overcome that disorder. I've seen some people kind of mocking him, Brendan Sorsby, that is, for seeking treatment and saying, I couldn't help myself. I think that's a dated way of looking at it. But again, all that said, it's hard to imagine a world in which we're allowing people to bet on their teams. That just is the ultimate betrayal of your teammates, fans, everyone who cares about these games. Can we enjoy sports if we're always wondering, are these athletes, to say nothing of their coaches and referees, wagering as opposed to just trying their hardest to win?
2: Right. How have other teams that across college football reacted to this?
3: You've seen some athletic directors, administrators, other people, particularly in the Big 12 where Texas Tech plays, say they're disgusted. The college football has lost its soul. I've heard threats that teams will boycott playing Texas Tech, or encourage the college football playoff from making them ineligible if they allow Brendan Sorsby to play. A lot of this is wrapped up in the fact that Texas Tech is a really formidable team, in part because they have a lot of money to spend on players. And Sorsby reportedly was going to make about $4 or $5 million as a result of transferring to Texas Tech. So there's a lot of bad blood that might be fueling some of that rhetoric. But at the same time, I think all sorts of people have reasons to worry that if we're going to allow athletes to bet on games, it kind of destroys the whole thing. The whole thing is premised on the assumption that people, their only priority is winning and helping their teammates do their best.
2: That is journalist Danny Funt. Danny, always great to hear from you. Thank you so much.
3: My pleasure. Thank you.
0: Today, more than 2.5 million children across the country live in households where grandparents have taken on the role of primary caregiver. These so-called grand families provide a critical safety net for children, but many grandparents face challenges navigating custody issues and accessing the resources and support they need. A new book, Grand Families, Stories of Children and the Loving Relatives Who Raised Them, by Donna Butts, tells the story of the fight for the rights of these unique caregivers and features testimony from many who are part of grand families themselves. We spoke with one of them, Adam Otto.
4: I'm Adam Otto. I'm 36 years old, and I was raised by my paternal grandparents, Jack and Annie Otto. I'm very fortunate to have been raised by such amazing people, you know, who gave up their retirement for me in a lot of ways. My mother had issues taking care of me, you know, a lot of love, but not necessarily a lot of, great ability to effectively parent. So eventually I was placed in my father's care full time. Unfortunately, he died shortly after I turned 9. And from there, they raised me full time until adulthood. The best thing about being raised by my grandparents was the unconditional love. I could never make a mistake that was too much for them to like help me see my way through. There's a lot of amazing foster parents out there, but like people do better with relatives generally. And I think that was certainly the case for me. I had a lot of disciplinary problems in school. Small town in West Virginia, not always necessarily equipped for queer kids who are above average intelligence and have social difficulties, just a little soup of everything. But here I am now because they never really gave up on me. Without familial support, I think I would probably be a victim of the opioid epidemic, be lucky to be alive. I think my outcomes would not have been particularly ideal. With the familial support that I had, I've flourished, right? I was able to graduate college, get a graduate degree, hold down steady employment, buy a house. And I think very little of that would have been available to me if I hadn't had those kinds of structures to support me and keep me from falling in place. And I think that's something to take away from, the grand family's experience is you can make something beautiful and powerful and resilient out of something that's tragic, right? Or difficult.
0: I recently sat down with Donna Butts, the author of Grand Families, and also the longtime executive director of the advocacy group Generations United. I started by asking her why she felt these families deserve a spotlight.
5: I really felt like they needed to have a light shined on them. I really wanted to honor the work that they do. I mean, they're so inspirational and resilient, and so few people know about what it means to grow up in a grand family or to be a caregiver in a grand family. So I wanted to shine a light on that through the stories of the families, because I think that those are what's so powerful, are those individual stories from the children, the grand successes, and the grandparents and other relatives.
0: You write that too often grand families are often viewed through the lens of what's missing, absent parents, hardship, crisis. What's the mistake people make when they start there?
5: They start with a deficit. They think that there almost is always some tragic reason why the family came together. But the strength, whether it's the cultural strength, the strength of the individuals who are in that family, they really bring that resilience and that belief in the children that they're raising. So many of the children, just like Adam said, would have ended up in a much, much more tragic situation. Oftentimes that means homeless, unemployed, addicted to drugs. But the investment that those caregivers, the grandparents, the aunts, uncles make, and that unconditional love makes such a difference in a child's life.
0: Many grandparents find themselves doing something extraordinary, which is raising children again at a time when many of them thought they wouldn't be in those positions. Where do they often run into the most obstacles?
5: Well, there are a number of obstacles because they haven't raised children for a while. And oftentimes it has to do with the legal arrangement. Usually this happens in the middle of the night. It's unexpected. It's not planned. They may have planned for a wonderful retirement. There was a grandmother in Kansas City, for example, who raised her children, downsized to a one-bedroom condo, white carpets, crystal figures, and she was living the dream of a single woman. And then there came a knock in the middle of the night on her door, and it was the authorities with two young grandchildren. So the crystal figures went in the closet, the white carpet didn't stay white, and it was dreams deferred. I mean, she did that, but she had to do it suddenly. So it's where do you find the resources immediately, and how do you get the truth, the real facts, instead of some of the rumors? And that's where some of the difficulty is.
0: You mentioned the resources. Many of these families depend on social programs like TANF or Medicaid, ACA-related coverage. These are programs that are being debated right now on Capitol Hill and have sustained cuts, many of these programs. What are you watching closely in terms of what these families need?
5: Well, Generations United, which is the organization that I used to lead, is watching very, very closely what's happening with TANF, what's happening with food assistance, what's happening with access to medical care. And the reason is, what I tried to document in the book was the progress that we'd made over almost 30 years us and other advocates working on behalf of the families. And it's something to be celebrated, but it can be clawed back so quickly. TANF is oftentimes the only financial support for the children. SNAP or the food stamp benefit, what used to be food stamps, is the way that they access food. And then when it comes to health care, they most often always have special needs and need extra support in that area. So as these programs face cuts, these families face even a more devastating cut. And then currently, as we all know, prices are going up. And when you're on a fixed income and prices go up, it's very difficult because the children just keep growing.
0: What's the emotional and financial toll for taking on this kind of responsibility later in life?
5: What worries me is that it's sort of like we're going to be paying for it on one end or the other. They oftentimes will mortgage their homes. They'll spend down their retirement savings. Like Adrian, a woman I write about in the book, she went to court 127 times and spent down over $100,000 of her retirement, her only money in retirement, to get custody of her grandson. So they're doing those kind of sacrifices now rather than being able to save for their own well-being and their own ability to retire well. But the flip side of that is for oftentimes it gives them a sense of purpose. They take better care of themselves. They know they need to be there, and they want to be there for those children.
0: And what kind of outcomes do the children see who grow up in these grand families?
5: They fare so much better than children who are raised either bouncing around from foster homes and they don't have the stability. One of the most important things we can give children is roots and love. And when a child is raised by relatives, they know what their family history is. They know what their culture is, how they're connected to their culture. And children who are raised in grand families are more likely to report feeling loved. They feel loved. Just as Adam was saying, that unconditional love. A foster parent might have thrown him out because of some of his behavior, but his grandparents were always going to know that he could age out of a system, but never out of a family.
0: Donna Butts, the new book is Grand Families, Stories of Children and the Loving Relatives Who Raised Them. Thanks for being here.
5: Thank you, Jeff.
0: Sports have always taught lessons that go far beyond the game, helping young people build confidence, channel their energy, and overcome challenges. Mason Thomas brings that philosophy to Harlem Lacrosse in Compton, California, where he mentors students on and off the field, creating opportunities for them to succeed in sports, in school, and in life. Tonight, he shares his brief but spectacular take.
6: The biggest stereotypes that come to mind with lacrosse is that it is a rich, preppy, white boy sport on the East Coast for New Englanders. It's one of the saddest things about the sport, knowing that it started as a Native American sport. One of the first things kids do notice whenever we watch college film or I take them to college games is that a lot of the players don't look like them. And the best way that I found to navigate that is to not see that as a deterrent, but to see that as a way to empower them to be some of the first. Harlem Lacrosse is a nonprofit organization that is based in 5 cities across America. A lot of the kids that I work with at Davis Middle School, down in Compton, are a very rowdy bunch. I love the energy that the kids at that school bring. It's predominantly a black and brown community. We have a lot of kids that come from different Hispanic communities. We have a lot of families that have been in Compton for generations. And so it's really cool to be able to provide them with an opportunity like lacrosse that they haven't necessarily seen or heard of before. We are on campus 5 days a week. We do a lot of cool things like classroom push-ins and pull-outs where, say, a kid is struggling a little bit academically or maybe behaviorally. I'm at the point with some teachers where before they call a dean or someone disciplinary, they'll call a coach. At my school in particular, down in Compton, our principals and our teachers love to send us a lot of kids that have a lot of energy and maybe are struggling to focus in the classroom. We have them playing lacrosse at lunch so they get some of their energy out. We place our program specifically in these communities that may not have as much access to sports or may not have as much access to other programs. That's why Harlem Lacrosse likes to come in as a fully funded program. We don't ask for money from the schools. We just ask for a space where we can come in and try to do our best to help out. For some of our kids, these program directors at Harlem Lacrosse are the most consistent adults in their lives. Sometimes we're the only people that are telling them that we're proud of them. Sometimes we're the only people that are giving them constant praise. A lot of these kids have the ability. A lot of these kids have the drive. It's just giving them the opportunity to be successful. I think what motivates me to work closely with students is the family that I grew up in. I'm the youngest of five. My mom is a social worker for Los Angeles Unified School District for almost 30 years. My dad has always been a teacher and a coach my entire life. When you become an athlete, especially as a student, you're dealing with time management, you're dealing with a lot of emotional regulation, you're dealing with loss. For some people, that's the first time they're dealing with those kind of things. So just being able to teach people not only how to handle themselves throughout the sport, but also throughout life, that approach to sports was something I always really admired. I had a lot of people in my life, whether it was my family or coaches or teachers, who just gave me an opportunity and direction to be able to achieve, and I've seen great things happen for my life. That is something that I've always wanted to provide for other people. My name is Mason Thomas, and this is my brief but spectacular take on changing the lineup in lacrosse.
0: Inspiring stuff. 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And that is the NewsHour for tonight. I'm Jeff Bennett. For all of us here at the NewsHour, thank you for spending part of your evening with us.
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7: 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Friends of the NewsHour, including Nell, Martha, and Mary Minow, in honor of the life and legacy of their parents, Newton and Josephine Baskin Minow, and Julie and Robin Powell, through Fidelity Charitable. 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Thank you.

0: 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Here's Gretchen Lancour.
1: In San Mateo, for the San Mateo Bridge, we have a crash for 92. It's in the westbound direction before mid-span. It took down a light pole. The backup, though, is eastbound from Hillsdale Boulevard. And in Terra Linda, a crash just cleared for northbound 101 at Freitas Parkway. Two SUVs cleared from the shoulder. Traffic is backed up to 580. Gretchen Lancour for KQED.
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2: Live from KQED News, I'm Natalia Navarro. The FBI searched the Contra Costa County Tax Assessor's office this morning, as well as the homes of its longtime elected leader and his hand-picked successor, who is poised to take over in January. The coordinated raids targeted the home of outgoing assessor Gus Kramer, as well as that of Vince Robb, who captured more than two-thirds of the vote in the early counts last week. The East Bay Times broke the news of the raid and reports that search warrants sought evidence of wire fraud and other unspecified offenses. The newspaper notes that Kramer faced calls for his ouster from a civil grand jury in 2019 over alleged workplace harassment, and he faced a criminal investigation into land deals in 2011 that never resulted in charges. Oakland Mayor Barbara Lee says the parcel tax that she had hoped would help pad bare-bones budget and improve city services has failed. KQED's Katie DiBenedetti reports.
3: Measure E would have generated $34 million a year to bolster crime prevention, emergency response, and homelessness resources in Oakland. But it appears to have failed, lagging by more than 8,500 votes as of Monday afternoon. Lee said in a statement that the measure and the spending plan it would have funded will not move forward. The tax revenue would have paid for more than 50 staff positions, new fire equipment, and an extra police academy. Lee says she'll pursue private partnerships and philanthropic investments to bridge the gap caused by declining state and federal funding. I'm Katie DiBenedetti, KQED News.
2: And I'm Natalia Navarro.
0: 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It'll be mostly clear tonight and sunny tomorrow in Northern California. The forecast high for San Francisco Wednesday is 76. Oakland should reach a high of 81. In San Jose, expect a Wednesday high of 87. And the forecast high for Sacramento tomorrow is 98 degrees. 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It's 4 o'clock.
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5: In Los Angeles, I'm Kai Risnell. It is Tuesday today, 9 June. Good as always to have you along, everybody. The strawberry jam comes to us from the J.M. Smucker Company, to which we will get in just a second. The stock market analytics come to us from Bank of America. The setup comes from us, and it goes like this. These are, broadly speaking, heady days in the equity markets. Record highs practically every time you turn around. Everybody you can think of is filing to go public, and trillion-dollar companies are basically table stakes now. However, comma, Bank of America is singing a different tune. In a note last week, B of A, which I should tell you advertises with us, said there are, and this is a quote, too many red flags, end quote, pointing to a market peak, and that it is time to, again I'm quoting because these words matter, take profits. So, Marketplace's Henry Epp gets us going.
6: Stock market analysts don't really speak in plain English, so when they recommend investors take profits,
7: they're really telling people to sell, but they're trying to do it in sort of a market etiquette way.
6: James Weston is with the Rice University Business School. Bank of America declined an interview request. In the report, its analysts offer a couple reasons why now might be the time to sell. One, there are concerning signs in the real economy, says Weston.
7: We're seeing worsening fundamentals in consumer spending. We're seeing worsening fundamentals in consumer indebtedness. We're seeing a big rise in the price of oil.
6: Two, the value of publicly traded companies is really high right now, especially tech companies. Derek Horstmeyer is a professor of finance at George Mason University.
8: When we talk about valuations of companies, we usually measure it based on the price of the company to their earnings. And right now, that's at a very high point.
6: Some tech company shares are really expensive given how much revenue they actually generate, which could mean investors are being overly speculative or that the market is nearing its peak, which is why you have analysts saying it's time to take profits. The problem with making that call, says Ben Carlson at Ritholtz Wealth Management, is it's really hard to get right.
9: There have been people who've been trying to call the top on this for 10 years now.
6: But the market has just kept rallying. So yeah, this might be the moment the stock market hits its peak, or it might not. Larry Adam is at Raymond James, another marketplace underwriter.
10: So until we see major fundamental changes to the economy, to corporate fundamentals, to what the Fed is going to do, we would not recommend making major changes to a portfolio right now.
6: For those who do think it's time to sell, there's a risk in saying that out loud, says James Weston at Rice.
7: If you tell everyone to sell and everyone all sells at once, that triggers a market crash.
6: Which is why analysts use language like take profits. I'm Henry Epp for Marketplace.
5: Wall Street on this Tuesday, there was a little profit taken. Actually, we will have the details when we do the numbers.

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1: This final note on the way out today, which I will preface by noting that the average rate on a 30-year fixed-rate mortgage last week was 6.48%, down a tad from a week earlier. That's from Fannie Mae. I mention it to get to this. The National Association of Realtors said today the heretofore moribund spring home buying season seems to have gotten a bit of a mid-season boost. Home sales in May up 3.2% from April. Jordan Manji, Zunil Maharaj, Janet Wynn, Olga Oxman, and Virginia K. Smith are the digital team. I'm Kai Rizdahl. We will see you tomorrow, everybody. This is APM.
2: And this is KQED. Stay with us for local news with Natalia Navarro after your traffic update, starting with a crash in Oakland. Here's Gretchen Lancour.
3: For the Nimitz, southbound direction 880, just before 29th Avenue, a three-vehicle accident here. It's blocking the right lane in both shoulders. Traffic is backed up to 980. CHP is almost there.

0: In Fremont, southbound 880 after Stevenson, we have a two-vehicle crash. Move to the shoulder. It's slow from Dakota Road. Gretchen Lancor for KQED.
1: Gretchen's next update will be at 448. Marketplace comes on again this evening at 6:30. 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
2: Live from KQED News, I'm Natalia Navarro. The White House is appealing a judge's decision to strike down President Trump's $100,000 fee on the H-1B visa. As KQED's Rachel Miro reports, this case is just one of three, and the fight over Silicon Valley's main pipeline for foreign talent is far from over.
3: On Monday, a judge sided with 20 states, led by California, which warned the fee would gut staffing at public schools, universities, and hospitals. UC Berkeley Law Dean Erwin Chemerinsky said, as this fight is likely headed to the Supreme Court.
4: Separation of powers matters. The Supreme Court has emphasized, as recently as the tariffs case, that Congress alone has the power to tax.
3: A White House spokesperson told KQED the H-1B program's been abused for decades. The president has clear authority to limit who enters the country, and the administration is confident it'll win on appeal. I'm Rachel Miro, KQED News.
2: A San Francisco jury found a woman guilty today on four misdemeanor charges after she and other members of the group Stop AI blocked the entrance of OpenAI's headquarters last year. Wynne Kaufman argued that her actions were necessary to intervene in what the group calls catastrophic threats to humanity from artificial intelligence. Valerie Sizemore, a co-leader of the group, says she wasn't surprised by the verdict. One of their aims is to compel the legal system to engage more with issues around AI technology, like educational and mental health impacts.
5: Some of this is us driving to have our day in court. That's definitely a part of this action, is to get it in the public record.
2: Kaufman's sentencing hearing will take place on the 22nd. As state lawmakers negotiate a budget deal, one sticking point is child care. Governor Gavin Newsom is proposing to cut funding for nearly 6,800 child care slots to help balance the budget. But families who are on wait lists for subsidies say they badly need relief. KQED's Daisy Nguyen talked to one parent.
6: Ever since her one-and-a-half-year-old son was born, Carmen Perez has been waiting for a subsidy to help with child care. The Novato mom says she didn't have to wait this long a couple of years ago when she needed to enroll her daughters in preschool.
7: And it was awesome. I was working and providing with my husband.
6: This was in 2022, not long after California approved funding for more than 200,000 subsidized childcare slots to support low-income families.
7: My daughter is 7-year-old. And now she's a great reader, Spanish and English. She writes and she's doing great.
6: But after adding almost 130,000 slots, the state paused the expansion. It was supposed to resume the rollout next month. But instead, Governor Gavin Newsom wants to cut funding for slots as part of his plan to eliminate the deficit.
8: This is a balanced budget structurally for the next 18 months. After I'm gone.
6: Lawmakers not only oppose the cuts, they want to fund more slots. As they work out a budget deal, parents like Perez want state leaders to keep their promise. Perez's son, Dyson, is among hundreds of eligible children in Marin County who are on a wait list for an open slot. She said she hired a nanny so she could go back to work, but the nanny was costing more than what she was making. With the subsidy, Perez says she could work full-time again.
7: Since I live in Marin, here is a lot of people that think that everything is great because it's Marin and it's expensive and we have money. Not all the families have that.
6: She says an investment in child care is also an investment in the local economy. I'm Daisy Nguyen, KQED News.
2: And I'm Natalia Navarro.
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9: It's All Things Considered from NPR News. I'm Scott Detrow.
10: And I'm Elsa Chang. The U.S. is striking Iran again after Iran shot down a U.S. Army helicopter last night. The two pilots in that helicopter are unharmed and they are safe. It's just the most recent escalation in the war, even as the two sides have sought to make a peace deal. NPR White House correspondent Deepa Shivaram is here with the latest. Hi, Deepa.
11: Hey, Elsa.
10: Okay, so what do we know about these latest strikes and what led up to this point?
11: Yeah, so at 5 p.m. this evening, the U.S. began strikes on Iran as ordered by the president. U.S. Central Command posted on social media and said the attacks are, quote, proportional response to aggression from Iran. And these attacks are in response to this incident that happened last night when a U.S. Army helicopter with two pilots was patrolling the Strait of Hormuz, and it went down near the coast of Oman. Both the pilots are safe. They're unharmed. No injuries. President Trump said on social media today, though, that Iran was responsible. And he said that the U.S., quote, must out of necessity respond to this attack. Now, Iran's foreign minister posted on X this evening after the strikes that the U.S. conducted and said, quote, our powerful armed forces will leave no attack or threat unanswered. So a definite re-escalation that's happening here. And it's coming as both sides have, you know, been trying to negotiate some kind of a peace deal for weeks now, which hasn't really seen much forward movement. And now at this point is likely to take a lot longer.
10: That's the thing, Deepa. I mean, the Iran war, it's been pretty politically disastrous for Trump, to put it mildly. Why would he want the U.S. to reignite conflict if there were these ongoing negotiations for a peace deal?
11: Yeah, it's a little complicated, and you're right on it. The president's polling numbers have really tanked in the last few months. In the short term, I will say it seems like Trump is facing a bit of a credibility issue. He's previously said that he would end this ceasefire agreement that was agreed to if U.S. troops were killed. Now, that didn't happen with this incident last night, but Trump is also in a position here to sort of demonstrate that attacks on U.S. troops have consequences. But in the longer term, Trump is also under tremendous pressure to find a way to end this war that we should point out he and Israel started. The conflict has, you know, closed key shipping lanes through the Strait of Hormuz. It's created this growing strain on the global economy. And Trump spoke to reporters late last night about the peace deal negotiations, and he acknowledged that a deal would be stronger than more bombing.
12: If we go and bomb, which we can do very easily if we want, and we spend another 2 or 3 weeks bombing, they'll have nothing left whatsoever, but you won't have the strait open for months.
11: So he's pointing out that some kind of a deal and negotiation would be better than increasing attacks. But, you know, like with many things Trump has said over the course of this war, it's a lot of back and forth and contradiction. He says a peace deal is closed and then the next day starts attacks once again.
10: Right. Well, do we have any sense of how negotiations were going?
11: You know, there was very little coming out of the actual negotiations, but Trump has claimed dozens and dozens of times since the war started that a deal is close. He even said last night that they could reach a deal in the next 2 to 3 days. But at this point, of course, that seems very unlikely.
10: That is NPR's Deepa Shivaram. Thank you, Deepa.
11: Thank you.
9: Today, NASA announced the names of the Artemis III mission's 4 astronaut crew. NASA Commander Randy Breznik, European Space Agency pilot Luca Parmitano of Italy, and NASA mission specialist Frank Rubio and Andre Douglas will head to space at some point next year, according to the agency's timeline. Artemis 3 was initially supposed to be the mission that landed on the moon for the first time in over 50 years. Instead, it will pave the way for a later crew to take that step by staying in Earth orbit and testing out the spacecraft astronauts will eventually use to land on the moon's surface. Artemis 3 will last 2 weeks and will involve the launch of three different rockets, one carrying the Artemis crew and two others carrying lander prototypes made by private space companies Blue Origin and SpaceX. Mission specialist Andre Douglas joins us now from Houston. Welcome and congratulations.
13: Hey, thank you so much. It has been an awesome day and glad to be here.
9: I can't imagine. I mean, what was your reaction when you first got the news you'd be heading to space with this crew?
13: Man, first of all, going to space, that has been my childhood dream since I was 7 years old. So for that to finally come to fruition, I am ecstatic. And yeah, to go with this crew, I mean, each one of them I've worked with in the office, they are wonderful gentlemen. So it's a privilege and an honor to be able to do this with them in space and do a cool test mission, right? Like looking at both of these landers and trying to figure out Orion, this is going to be fantastic.
9: You were on the backup crew for Artemis 2, and I'm curious what you learned from working with them and watching them as they trained for 3 years for that mission. You trained as well, and then watching them be in the public eye and capture everyone's imagination the way that they did.
13: Yeah, I mean, it was cool to watch, you know, that crew grow from when I first started with them and then until we launched and got them back. I mean, we did a lot of work together with respect to training. I mean, there was something we did in Iceland where we did a like 24-mile hike in 2 days in Iceland just to go through a hard challenge of land navigation as if we're, you know, learning how to be really good operators. And so there's many events like that where we bonded. We started to figure out, you know, norming, storming, forming, all of those things. And then, honestly, it was really cool to see how we became really good operators. And not just individually, but, like, we became one mind. Like, there's a bunch of responsibility in Orion, not just flying the controls, but dealing with, you know, the potable water system and the cargo net, the suits, you know, all of our food, mm-hmm. and, of course, the toilet, right? So all that stuff has to get done. So we, when things pop up, we have to shift and tackle that as one unit. So it was fantastic.
9: You know, Artemis 2 had 3 years to train. This is a pretty tight timeline for Artemis 3. You know, depending on when the launch happens, something like a year. And there are so many different complicated parts of this mission. I'm wondering what to you is the priority right now. What are you thinking the most about as you start to train for this mission?
13: I mean, for me, I think the thing that's going to be important is really learning Orion, right, and really learning our suits. I think going through Artemis 2, one of the things I realized is, you know, the suit is your survival system, and you're trying to make sure you know that cold. And then everything else after that is bonus because you want to make sure you come back on entry safely and soundly. So focusing on the basics is going to be very important, and then whatever else after that will be a bonus. And I have confidence in this team that we can do it. And who's to say that, you know, we could have done Artemis 2 in less than a year, right? The 3 years came from, you know, the extension of the heat shield work and a bunch of other things. So just excited to support what we're doing.
9: I'm wondering, a lot of talk today at the announcement about that recent Blue Origin rocket explosion. How worried were you when that happened, just knowing how important that rocket is to the broader mission?
13: You know, that is just a setback. I mean, there's a lot of setbacks, again, with the heat shield on Orion for Artemis 2. Even when we were trying to launch on January of 2026, we had to, you know, go back and fix all the seals to the rocket, and then finally launched very smoothly on April 1st of this year. So I think this is just another testament to humanity here and how we're going to get this done. And, you know, the American people will come together with the Italians and everybody to get this fixed in and off. But, yeah, definitely a great question. But, man, I am super excited to see how we're going to beat that timeline.
9: Andre Douglas, thank you so much, and good luck on the mission.
13: All right, appreciate your time. You have a good one.